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1: With KBCR News, I'm Yvette Walker. This is IE Latino Voices, where we invite representatives from Latino-led and Latino-serving organizations to share their stories and their impact in our region. Joining me today is Dr. Javier Sanchez, family medicine doctor at Kaiser Permanente. Thank you so much for being with us here today, Dr. Sanchez.
2: Well, thank you so much for the invite. I really appreciate it.
1: From your perspective as a family medicine doctor, what chronic medical conditions do you see most often among patients in the Inland Empire, particularly around the Latino population?
2: Well, our Latino population keeps growing here in the Inland Empire. As of 2005, we now have close to 2.4 million. Unfortunately, we still see the same kind of chronic medical conditions that we see every place else. So we see the diabetes, we see the hypertension, the heart disease, we see certain cancers, especially colon cancer, we're seeing a lot of that.
1: Why are these conditions showing up so frequently in our community?
2: It's probably a combination of a number of things. We do know that when our first immigrants come to this country, they tend to be pretty healthy for the most part because they're doing a lot of walking, they're doing a lot of cooking of their own. When they start to get to be the second, third generation, then they start to picking up bad habits. They start eating fast foods, they start eating more processed foods, they stop walking. And then especially in the Inland Empire, we're seeing sort of the social determinants of health, not being able to have access to care, to good foods, not being able to really interact with a lot of our family that really impacts them negatively.
1: You mentioned being culturally sensitive when caring for patients. How does this make a difference in how patients manage chronic diseases?
2: Well, I think there's been a lot of research in the last 40 years about how important it is to be culturally and linguistic competent when we provide care. So people do much better when they talk to somebody who looks like them, who talks like them. They're able to develop trust, and they're able to follow through on making sure all the preventive care or even the medications that they need are being followed. So that is very, very important. I'm fortunate that I work in an integrated system at Kaiser Permanente in which we develop a culturally competent sort of curriculum that started with the language concordance program. So we identified that our patients who did not speak English, who were limited in their English speaking skills, were not getting the kind of care that they needed. So we went ahead and identified 26 different languages that our patients spoke and making sure that they had a physician or another medical worker who spoke their language when they came in to be able to make them feel comfortable, making sure that all of their questions were being answered. So that has really helped us tremendously.
1: What are some common misconceptions you hear from patients that you wish more people understood?
2: That if I don't feel bad, okay, if I don't have an illness, I don't have to see anybody. That's probably the biggest one. The second one, a lot of the misconceptions that people develop. One of the most fascinating things, especially with the Latino community, during COVID, one of the problems was that they were getting a lot of misinformation about the infections and getting the vaccines. And they were talking to their family members and their country in Mexico and South America and Central America, and they were providing them sort of their remedies that they were doing over there. And so they were getting that information coming in to see us, and then they would say, no, that's not what my comadre told me. That's not what my compadre told me. So we really needed to make sure we understood where they were getting the information and then be able to advocate for them in the proper way.
1: Certainly. What are some steps people can take to protect their health or better manage a chronic condition, even if they feel fine right now?
2: Well, the best thing is to do prevention. So I tell all of my diabetic patients when they come in, the thing that's going to make the biggest difference for you is diet, diet, diet, diet, diet, diet, diet, exercise, and then medication.
1: Okay.
2: So those are the things that we can do. Get their colon cancer screenings, their pap smear, their breast cancer screenings, making sure that they're getting their numbers checked. So always know what your hemoglobin A1C is, what your blood pressure is, what your cholesterol levels are, what your weight is. If you do that, you're going to keep yourself nice and healthy.
1: Thank you so much, Dr. Sanchez.
2: Well, thank you so much for the opportunity to be here. Really love talking to you and look forward to seeing all those patients in my clinic at any time.
1: Dr. Javier Sanchez is a family medicine doctor at Kaiser Permanente. Join us again next week for IE Latino Voices. You can find this story and others on our website at kvcrnews.org/IE Latino Voices. IE Latino Voices is produced by KVCR Public Media and is funded by generous support from the Cielo Fund at IECF, uplifting and investing in the IE's Latino community. For KVCR News, I'm Yvette Walker.
3: I'm David Fleming. 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Thanks for joining us at 91.9 KVCR. Also

0: You're listening to All Things Considered from NPR News. The American mining industry is making a comeback. There is bipartisan support for producing more minerals and metals in the U.S. for national and economic security. Prices for gold, silver, and other metals are at historic highs, and places that have opposed mining in the past are rethinking those positions. Montana Public Radio's Alice Julen reports.
1: Roughly 1,000 people live in Lincoln, Montana. Over 100 of them are inside the town's log cabin-style community hall tonight, a nod to the long history of timber harvesting. But tonight's meeting is for a different industry, mining. An Australian company called Sentinel Metals invited people to come hear about their plans to explore for gold about 5 miles outside of town. Crystalie Evans is Sentinel's spokesperson.
2: The exploration project is, you know, a great opportunity to provide a few local jobs and gain a better understanding of what the deposit looks like.
1: Finding at least some gold is a pretty sure bet. 30 years ago, a different company assessed the area and said there was enough to justify a big, open-pit gold mine. Recovering gold from the ore would have required dousing it with a chemical solution containing cyanide. At the time, there was a lot of opposition. Lincoln sits near the headwaters of the Blackfoot River. It meanders through a valley of pine forests, snaking through fields of cattle and shadowed by sheer cliff faces. This morning, red-winged blackbirds are singing. The river was made famous by the novel-turned-movie, A River Runs Through It.
3: Please don't let this happen to the Blackfoot. Support I-137 to phase out cyanide leach mining.
1: That's a TV ad from 1997 for a ballot initiative to ban cyanide mining in Montana, which was launched in response to the mine proposed near the river. Voters passed it, so no mine ever materialized here.
4: The Blackfoot River is just the sacred place for all Montanans, and so it raised alarm bells across the state.
1: Durf Johnson is with the Montana Environmental Information Center, a government and industry watchdog group that helped pass the cyanide mining ban. He says executive orders and other actions by the Trump administration make this
4: the most generous federal administration in terms of the mining industry and what they're asking for, possibly, you know, in the modern era, definitely.
1: And Montana's politics have shifted to the right since the 90s. For most of that decade, Democrats held 2 of Montana's 3 seats in Congress. Now, both senators, and it's now 2 congressmen, are enthusiastic Trump supporters. And Trump won Montana by big margins in the last 3 elections. Back at the meeting called by the new mine company, Jennifer Klinker, who owns a tow truck company in town, echoes what most people are saying tonight.
5: We support them 110%. What they're doing and they're bringing into the community of Lincoln is absolutely phenomenal, and Montana needs something.
1: A lot of people here would like to see Montana return to the days when extractive industries like mining and timber harvesting dominated the economy. But environmental advocate Durf Johnson says a lot of Montanans are also aware that mining's left behind big, expensive, and long-lasting contamination, too.
4: We really are ambivalent and skeptical of mining, no matter your political persuasion, and want to see things, if they are permitted, to be done correctly so that we don't have, you know, water pollution and air pollution and all the negative consequences that come with mining.
1: Sentinel Metals says it's still in the very early stages of deciding whether to mine here. It insists that if it does, it won't threaten the health of the Blackfoot River. The river remains a cherished jewel for many Montanans. But if the company does move forward with development under President Trump, it would face far fewer regulatory hurdles. For NPR News, I'm Ellis Julin in Missoula, Montana.
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0: On the next Fresh Air, how can a politician lie to the electorate and not face legal consequences? Even a lie as consequential as President Trump's claim that he won the 2020 election? In a new book, Andrew Weissman explains how we got here and suggests ways to hold politicians accountable. Weissman was the lead prosecutor in the Mueller investigation. 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
17: 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I'm Juana Summers.
18: And I'm Scott Detrow. It was graduation day at Glendale Community College just outside Phoenix last week. Then the commencement ceremony hit a snag.
19: Ryan Lucas Noriega Candelar, Ethan Machado.
18: The wrong names were getting read out as the students walked across the stage. Some were even skipped. The college's president,

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1: 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Across the West, fire agencies are using AI-equipped cameras to detect wildfires. But can artificial intelligence tell the difference between smoke and a cloud of dust?
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1: Climate Solutions Week continues next time, here and now.
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12: Live from NPR News, I'm Giles Snyder. The Trump administration is ratcheting up pressure on Cuba. The Justice Department has announced criminal charges against Cuban President Raul Castro. The charges stem from the 1996 shootdown of two civilian aircraft operated by the Miami-based exile group Brothers to the Rescue. NPR's Ryan Lucas reports.
13: The indictment charges Raul Castro, the brother of Fidel Castro, with murder, conspiracy to murder, and destruction of aircraft. Acting Attorney General Todd Blanche announced the charges in Miami.
14: Today's indictment, while it does not bring back the murdered victims, it makes a statement. The United States government has not forgotten these innocent men who were shot out of the sky.
13: The indictment alleges that Castro authorized the shootdown of the two Brothers to the Rescue aircraft by Cuban military jets. Three U.S. citizens and a U.S. national were killed. The 94-year-old Castro is not in U.S. custody. The case against him is seen as part of the Trump administration's pressure campaign against the Cuban government. Ryan Lucas, NPR News, Washington.
12: Two police officers who defended the Capitol during the January 6th riot are suing to stop the Trump administration from paying rioters from a new anti-weaponization fund, NPR's Tom Dreisbach reports.
15: Washington, D.C. police officer Daniel Hodges was repeatedly assaulted by rioters on January 6th. President Trump pardoned the men who attacked him, and now the administration says those rioters and others can apply for payment from a new $1.8 billion fund set up by the Justice Department for people who believe they were victims of weaponized law enforcement. Hodges is suing to stop payouts that he believes are both illegal and dangerous.
16: If they get this payout, then they'll have significant financial resources, and they have no ethical qualms about it, so what would stop them from carrying out any more violence?
15: Trump administration officials say they will evaluate claims on a case-by-case basis. Tom Dreisbach, NPR News.
12: Now to SpaceX, which has filed paperwork for what could be the biggest initial public offering in history. As NPR's Jeff Brumfield reports.
17: SpaceX has already cornered the market on rocket launches, and it's built the world's only satellite internet service. Going forward, it wants to construct data centers in space, build bases on the moon, and eventually put humans on the surface of Mars. Reaching these goals could make SpaceX one of the most valuable companies in history. But to fulfill its ambitions, the financial disclosures showed SpaceX spending eye-watering amounts of money. Last year, its AI division, xAI, spent close to $12 billion. The company spent another $3 billion developing its massive new rocket Starship. Overall, SpaceX lost money in the first quarter of this year. Only its satellite internet service turned a profit. Jeff Brumfield, NPR News.
12: This is NPR News. President Trump delivered the commencement address at the U.S. Coast Guard Academy in Connecticut. NPR's Franco Ordonez reports that the president mixed in a bit of policy and politics.
18: President Trump told cadets there is nothing that a Coast Guardsman can't do. And he said he wanted to offer some words of advice as they depart on new missions. First, never give up.
19: And whatever happens, no matter where you are in life or what situation you find yourself in the seas or anywhere else that you may be, keep pushing forward. Always push forward. Never stop pushing forward.
18: Trump also touted some of his administration's successes on trade and immigration. He told the cadets that China respects the U.S. military and that leaders in Tehran will either, quote, sign the document or the U.S. may have to hit Iran even harder. Franco Ordonez, NPR News, the White House.
12: Hospital officials in New Mexico say nearly two dozen people were assessed and decontaminated today for possible exposure to an unknown substance. Many were first responders who were called to a rural home for a suspected drug overdose. State police say three of the four people found unresponsive at the home in Mountain Air, east of Albuquerque, have died. The fourth still being treated. A judge in Indiana allowing competitive eater Joey Chestnut to travel outside the state, meaning he will be available to defend his hot dog eating title at the annual 4th of July contest on Coney Island. Last month, Chestnut was sentenced to 180 days probation after pleading guilty to slapping a man during a night out at a bar. This is NPR.
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22: Welcome to The New Yorker Radio Hour. I'm David Remnick. Guess what? The 250th anniversary of the Declaration of Independence is nearly upon us. And to think about this occasion and what it means, I've asked Jill Lepore to join us. Jill's been a staff writer at The New Yorker for many years, and just this month, she won the Pulitzer Prize for her book, We the People, A History of the U.S. Constitution. Jill Lepore is a professor of history and law at Harvard University, and she's our host for today's program.
10: Way back in the 1930s, in the dark days of the Great Depression, with democracy on the rocks, the U.S. government hired more than 6,000 out-of-work writers for something called the Federal Writers Project. They brought on all kinds of writers, from newspaper reporters to playwrights, anybody who used to make some kind of a living by writing and couldn't anymore. Ralph Ellison, Saul Bellow, Zora Neale Hurston, John Cheever, Richard Wright, they all got involved. Studs Terkel, too, he got his start at the Federal Writers Project. The government sent those writers out all over the country to talk to people, to listen to people, to chronicle American life. The project's folklore editor, Benjamin Botkin, said he wanted to turn the streets, the stockyards, and the hiring halls into literature. The idea that documenting ordinary lives was important was part of how Americans in the 1930s saved democracy at home. So this year, the 250th anniversary of the founding of the United States, I got really interested in what a project like that might find out today. We're going to hear that later. But I've also been really curious about what Americans thought about the state of the country 50 years ago, the bicentennial.
0: revolution, that's what it means.
1: Well, it's just a celebration of 200 years. Lots of work and...
10: I came across this film deep in the National Archives. It's called The Birthday Party. It was commissioned by the National Park Service, which hired a documentary filmmaker named Joe Giovai to make a little film, Vox Pop style, man on the street, Federal Writers Project style. Reporters went all over the country to ask Americans what the nation's 200th birthday meant to them.
0: It's a good thing. It's a big celebration. It's like a great big birthday. I'm glad it's happening. I'm really excited about it.
2: I don't see a great orgy of celebration. Right now, we don't have a great deal to celebrate.
23: I feel that it might leave a lot of people out.
24: I'm just thankful to be here, be a part of the centennial.
10: This film somehow got lost. I don't know if anyone ever even watched it, but I've watched it like 50 times. I love this stuff. I would eat this stuff for breakfast, lunch, and dinner. It's a message in a bottle. There are middle-aged men wearing pork pie hats, smoking pipes, women with long straight hair parted in the middle, young guys with really, really long hair and beards or afros. There are bell bottoms and beads. And the thing is, America at 250 seems now, to a lot of people, to me anyway, it seems like a mess. In a piece I wrote for the magazine this winter, I called the 250th a goat rodeo, and I stand by that. But the bicentennial had kind of the same vibe. A lot of the people you can hear in this birthday party film, and not just the countercultural types, they just weren't too head up about America at 200.
25: For me, it doesn't have any real significant meaning. I mean, what's the difference between 199 years or 201 years?
26: In many ways, the bicentennial is just being fabricated.
27: If at the time of the bicentennial, we still have, 8% unemployment, I can't see any reason to go around patting ourselves on the back for having just survived two centuries. We have a long way to go, baby, as Billie Jean King might have paraphrased it.
10: So what do you hear there?
28: I hear a couple of things. One is a critique that was made about the bicentennial, which is that it had become commercialized. And I think also a deep sense of uncertainty about how you're supposed to act in a moment like that.
10: Beverly Gage is a professor of history at Yale. In researching her new book, This Land is Your Land, Gage went out on the road a few years ago, trying to figure out how this country tells the story of its own past. I really wanted to talk to her about this bicentennial film.
28: So is, like any birthday or big marker, is it just a sort of fake occasion? And also, how do you relate to a country that I actually think it's kind of remarkable that it lasted 200 and then 250 years? So I would not agree with the commenter who was saying, what's the big deal? But nonetheless, how to relate to and maybe even celebrate a country about which you feel profoundly ambivalent.
29: The bicentennial, I think it could be a very profitable thing for business here in Washington.
1: Well, it's a bad time, I think, to have it. So I really don't know what we have to gain by it.
25: Well, after Watergate, the morale of the country's low. Maybe if we could inject some national spirit back into the country, it would do a lot of good.
28: I loved the comment that the bicentennial was coming at a really inconvenient time.
10: We ought
28: to reschedule, which I think a lot of people feel about 2026 too.
10: I think that woman was basically my aunt,
28: The other thing that strikes me is that there are not more convenient moments in history. And one of the things that you can see reflected in that clip is how persistent the anxiety that the country is in decline, that it's flying apart, that you are living at the worst moment. In fact, one of the opening images of the book is this famous, you can tell me, apocryphal or true, moment with Ben Franklin after the Constitutional Convention when he says, hey, that sun on the back of George Washington's chair, is the sun rising or setting on the republic that we've created? So at the very moment that the Constitution has been created, there's this anxiety. Are we making progress or are we already in decline? And so you can certainly hear that in the 70s. Now, I think there are particular things about our moment that make those concerns acute in a different way, but they are almost constant in the story of this country.
3: There are also some bits in this film of a kind of anguished account of American progress. There's another clip, I think, from this lady that I think of as my aunt with the blue glasses.
4: And another thing, we have the different nationality problems, the different color problems. However, we have begun to accept some of it, I think.
5: There's a lot of divisions here in the United States. Used to be called the melting pot. And I don't know what's happening here. You know, maybe the compounds are beginning to separate again. And the people in the United States are diverging again. So, like, if they're going to do anything rather than celebrating, I think it's the time to start implementing all the things they have on paper, getting it out into the streets.
6: If some people that are in power right now would sort of reconstruct quickly what took place in 1776 and what the colonies wanted, these are what the minorities sometimes want.
3: Is that optimism? Do you hear optimism there?
28: I do to some degree. But what I see there is something that I wonder how much we have of anymore, which is a willingness to think about a moment like the Bicentennial as an opportunity. A whole range of different movements, but especially movements of social change, social progress, used to seize upon the symbols, the stories of the founding of American national identity. The early women's rights advocates, the abolitionists were so engaged with these questions about the meaning of the Declaration, the meaning of the Constitution, what it is that the country ought to be, could be, has been.
3: Is it not the case that the Tea Party movement or the No Kings movement are engaged in that kind of work?
28: Right. I think that those are great examples and great counterexamples.
3: So I want to turn to one last clip from the Bicentennial film, this young, long-haired guy in a jean jacket and big mirrored shades.
7: I don't know. Maybe progress is regress. I think we've done already enough, like, enough buildings and enough covering the earth with concrete and destroyed enough of nature already that maybe progress is regress. I don't know.
28: He really captures a moment in history, the sensibility of the mid-70s.
3: Yeah, how so?
28: You can just see the force of all of these movements and incredible cultural changes that had happened over a relatively short period of time, right? He has a counterculture vibe. He has an environmentalist vibe. He's questioning all the big narratives. You can tell from the pacing of his voice that he may also be shaped by certain things that he has himself imbibed in recent years. I don't want to
3: cast a very delicate So, as a person who has been exploring the implications of this moment, the 250th anniversary of the country, now for a few years on the road, in classrooms, what is your July 4th plan?
28: New Haven does actually incredible fireworks every 4th of July. Also, maybe not for the 4th itself, but I want to go to D.C. because there's going to be this wild thing called the Great American State Fair going on that the administration is putting on the Mall. And I'm actually quite curious to see what that's going to look like. I'm sure I won't love all of the history on display there, but I do like that something is happening in this moment. So the energy behind it isn't bad, even though I'm not sure how I'm going to be able to engage the execution.
3: Hey man, progress is regress, you know?
28: That's the way to engage.
3: Beverly Gage is a professor of history at Yale University. Her books include G-Man, a biography of J. Edgar Hoover, and This Land is Your Land.
8: I'd like to see the Bicentennial deal with the kind of future I think we're going to have, and I think it's going to be a sort of troubled future.
3: We're going to talk about that future in a moment. I'm Jill Lepore, and this is the New Yorker Radio Hour. Stick around.
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11: Mostly clear tonight, inland valley lows in the low to mid 50s. I'm David Fleming with this KVCR weather update. The highs just either side of 90 on Thursday. The highs in the mid to upper 80s Friday through Sunday into the lower 80s Memorial Day, then cooler still as we go through the week.
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15: This is the New Yorker Radio Hour, and I'm Jill Lepore. I'm a staff writer for the magazine, and I wrote an essay about the Declaration of Independence for the New Yorker's special issue called America at 250. And that's our theme for today's program also, America at 250. The MAGA movement has put a lot of attention on America's past. So has the Black Lives Matter movement. It's a big and often pretty heated argument, and most historians aren't really in that argument. Most of us are just watching. But that argument raises vital questions about the role historians play in public life. American history, like any history, is full of beauty and also tragedy. Have historians got the mix right? I wanted to talk about this war over America's past with Jelani Cobb, who, like me, is both a historian and a journalist. And we're also pretty close in age. We were both kids during the bicentennial.
16: One of the things that stands out to me was that Richard Pryor released an album that year, which we totally cannot even say the name of, but it is Bicentennial, insert racial epithet here,
15: yeah,
16: where he goes in on kind of the contradictions of the founding and race and slavery and kind of prime targets, exemplifying particular contradictions in the founding of the country.
15: I listened to this Gil Scott-Heron piece called Bicentennial Blues.
16: Oh, wow. Yeah.
15: Yeah, like it's some good rhymes about the state of our country.
17: The blues is grown, but not the home. The blues is grown, but the country has not. The blues remembers everything the country forgot. It's a bicentennial year. And the blues is celebrating a birthday. And it's the bicentennial blues.
15: It seems to me that so much about this moment this year goes right to the core of the questions that have animated so much of your work, both as a journalist and as a historian. And yet it's also just kind of just such a messy moment.
16: But at the same time, it seems like this is a moment where we're least likely to embrace particular kinds of messiness. And what I mean by that is, you know, we saw earlier this year the federal government, you know, attempt to remove the plaques from the president's house in Philadelphia that talked about the history of slavery in the early republic and people who were enslaved at that site. We've had this kind of contentious discussion about American greatness, you know, anchored in the Make America Great Again rhetoric that we've seen from Donald Trump. But the problem with that kind of sanitized approach to history, at least in my estimation, is that it prevents you from getting to the things that actually are the basis of a claim for greatness in saying, you know, out of this incredibly flawed founding moment, there are people who across generations and across centuries engage in the work, often at the cost of their own lives, of trying to push the country in a more democratic direction. And I don't know that we're going to get that particular conversation this year.
3: You know, we've been reading a lot about the kinds of erasures, deletions, suppression, censorship that's going on all over the country, but largely through institutions that are under the influence or control of the national government, like the National Park Service. There's a really kind of amazing organization called Save Our Signs that's been going around taking photos of signs and making a big archive of them online. Mm. How much of an effect will that have? Like, do you think, what's the tale of those changes?
16: I think that people are right to be concerned. You know, the president also said that he thought that the Smithsonian African American Museum focused too much on how terrible slavery was, which is an astounding kind of thing to say, especially if you recognize that the impetus for the American Revolution are offenses that are categorically less than kidnapping, raping, and enslaving, bondage of people. And so it's an astounding thing for someone to say. And at the same time, I feel like you can't unring a bell that generations of historians have done so much work to increase the public consciousness, to increase the availability of access to this kind of information, that ultimately it would be very difficult to sanitize those kinds of things now. There's an astounding array of books, documentaries, private museums.
3: You can't unring the bell, not even the Liberty Bell.
16: Not even the Liberty Bell.
3: I think the short film that the Trump administration's America 250 Commission had projected onto the Washington Monument over the winter, which is a story of American history, is a good proxy for the version of American history that the federally funded celebration intends to proffer. And as a historian, I find it somewhat bewildering.
16: That film was really interesting. It was strange and demoralizing in a particular way, but also strange.
3: Yeah.
16: And it was almost like historical trolling. They gerrymandered the founding to include Christopher Columbus.
3: Yeah.
16: And I think that was just an attempt to critique people on the left who have associated Columbus's arrival in the Western Hemisphere with the subsequent tides of warfare and genocide and all the other kinds of things that happened, you know, in the wake of 1492. And him being kind of removed, and also the idea that you can discover a place where there are already people living.
3: There is no land acknowledgement in this film.
16: Well, there is a land acknowledgement. It's the acknowledgement that Columbus landed.
3: Yeah, so there's a lot of providentialism in it, and in a way, it seemed to me a little bit like, you know, George Bancroft, the 19th century historian, right? He has this providentialist account of the history of the United States that's written in the 1830s, but it's really the manifesto for manifest destiny, right?
16: Sure.
3: Like this, we're fated to expand across the continent, and that was his agenda, and this is our God-given right. But then it has kind of tacked onto it, like a Marc Andreessenism or like a Muskism. It's like a technology boosting. Like that's also like it. We are fated by our providential God to go to Mars. Like that's kind of what
16: right. Yeah, yeah. I mean, presidents and presidential administrations have had their preferred versions of history for a long time. But they did tend to leave it in the hands of historians, where this seems very much like a kind of made-to-order political speech.
3: So who does get to tell the story then this year? I mean, I was thinking, you know, you and I have this weird thing in common, which is that we're both trained as academic scholars of history, and we also work as journalists. You're at the pinnacle of that profession as dean of the Columbia School of Journalism. So I'm wondering if you think about this moment differently in your capacity as a historian.
16: The historian part of me is very interested in how this fits into other kind of commemorative moments. And, you know, it occurred to me that it was like, oh, okay, this is the only president who's been impeached twice. He's a wildly polarizing figure. But then I look back to 1976, and those July 4th celebrations were presided over by Gerald Ford, who was not elected president or vice president and had controversially pardoned, you know, Richard Nixon. And so there was that. In 1876, Ulysses S. Grant tacks on his comments about the nation's centennial to a State of the Union address. He went on and on about the kind of industrial progress and the amount of railroads that, and he was like, oh, also the bondsmen are now free. But he goes on, he's really into like what we would have called GNP, you know, in our time. But the country is still bleeding from the wounds of the Civil War. So I think that none of these moments are really kind of picture perfect in that way. They just emerge, and then we kind of look at them through the lens of what's going on around us right now.
3: But you know what's so interesting about what you say about the centennial is I think of that celebration as really forward-looking. It really was a celebration of American ingenuity and technical and industrial growth. And it was very forward-looking, almost a kind of like, what is the century of the future going to be? And I think the bicentennial was kind of mixed in that regard. People didn't really want to look back except at the costumes. But there was a sense, you know, Ford had given that speech when he took the oath of office, our long national nightmare has come to an end, right? Watergate, the Pentagon Papers, Vietnam, these things are behind us. Sure, the recession, but there was, by 76, some sense of maybe it's worth looking forward. But what I think is odd about this 2026 moment and the Make America Great Again movement's relationship to it is that the future almost seems to be only found in the past. I mean, it's a really, there's no reason for America 250 not to be a futuristic, like, our version of the Jetsons, let's look ahead to the next 250 years. What are we going to be doing in space or whatever? But it seems almost uniquely obsessed with the past.
16: It does. That curious absence is partly a product of Donald Trump himself, because rhetorically, he hasn't been really the kind of president that says, you know, we're going to cure cancer, as Nixon and Obama, you know, both did, or we're going to go to the moon, or we're going to go. I mean, there's, you know, the kind of occasional passing reference to these things, but that's not what you associate with him. You really associate him with much more of a kind of grievance politic about where we have gone in the past 50 years or so. What I usually refer to as a nostalgiocracy.
3: Bring back coal.
16: Right. Why? Like, what is our attachment to coal? Like, I mean, if we have an industry that can replace coal, and why do we specifically want, you know, internal combustion engines?
3: But I want to ask you, though, I'm really fascinated by what you label as historical trolling, because I think that's spot on. But I also wonder how you respond to the notion that that is a reaction to essentially a kind of historical trolling on the left, or what people on the right would feel is like, you know, this kind of woke progressive who insisted that we have land acknowledgments and talk about white fragility and adopt, you know, this new ethnic studies curriculum, or, you know, whatever list of things might be on that list of grievances. And that there was an over-rotation in that direction that was as top-down, not from the office of the president, but from cultural elites and coastal elites, and that the particular emphasis of the America 250 administration's commission is an attempt to rotate back to some norm.
16: You know what I think? I think it's really interesting because, as you very well know, like, interpretations of American history have been contentious from the outset. And, you know, there are wildly divergent ideas about what even the American Revolution meant. At first, there's the kind of idea that it's this incredible leap forward for human freedom, and then, you know, another generation of historians, progressive historians, see it as purely a capitalist land grab, essentially, that benefits the landed aristocracy. And I think that is great, and that's healthy, that we debate, you know, what these things mean. And so I think that we have to make room for a divergence of opinions while upholding the same sorts of intellectual standards that the historical profession has benefited from and relies upon. And I think that outside of that, we should, you know, as we say, have maybe argument without end.
3: And yet, school teachers have to have a lesson plan.
16: Sure.
3: You know, it's different than being an academic historian, where we're having argument without end. New evidence emerges, new interpretations, new methods, new people, new ideas. History is the argument, right? But you're the third grade teacher trying to figure out what to do for the 250th in your classroom. You've read all about the 1619 Project and its lessons plans are available to you. There's stuff coming from your state legislature, your school district. Parents have opinions. You can't really teach the debate to the third grade or the fifth grade.
16: You can't reliably do that in college with undergrads.
3: No.
16: Yeah.
3: I think one of the things I sometimes feel really responsible for as a member of the historical profession is that you think that academic historians have largely abdicated their obligation to K through 12 teachers, and there are huge exceptions. But I think it leaves those classrooms much more vulnerable to this kind of ideological flip-flopping where, you know, mm-hmm. a state will say you must do this, and then the party affiliation of the legislature will change in the next elections, and then they'll say, no, you must not teach that, you must teach this. I mean, I think teachers are really afraid to... You know, museums are afraid of what they're going to put on their walls.
16: Yeah.
3: Civics teachers don't know how to teach civics. Like, what are our obligations to engaging in that work with them? Or,
16: you know, we're talking about history where no one really wants to put their head above the parapet. Hmm. And, you know, you could just go on living your life and doing work that is important for a select number of people, but really getting into the kind of framing of public discourse is where you can get so much trouble that you might reasonably resist ever doing that again.
3: Mm-hmm.
16: And at the same time, we really need people to do that. And I think, obviously, your work has pointed to that in some really important ways about us having to do the very difficult work of hammering out a national narrative that we can take pride in, that we can all kind of claim and feel some sort of reflection of ourselves, of our values, of things that we find admirable, and some common basis for us to begin to, you know, work together on the challenges of self-government.
3: Mm-hmm. Yeah, you know, I think too, you know, I talked to a lot of people lately who say, it's a hard time to be out in public, running for office, engaging in any kind of political discourse or public activity.
16: Mm-hmm.
3: But their response is, tend your own garden. And then, but they think of it as a kind of a community garden. And I really love that, which is like, all right, we're going to have a potluck for the July 4th, and we're going to invite everybody in the neighborhood, figure out what our neighborhood used to do for July 4th, and write July 4th speeches in our fifth grade classroom, or, you know, record a 4th of July speech podcast. Like, just that there are, like, little things in your kid's classroom, in the retirement community that your mother's at, like, have some experience of, hey, what does this mean to you? The idea that we're sitting around waiting for the occupant of the White House to tell us what American history means, you know, that's the thing where you just kind of want to walk into traffic. But, like...
16: I think that's true. I also think it's consistent with what, you know, people might have thought in much earlier generations. For all of his contradictions and the things that I critique about him, one of the things I think that Jefferson really got right was his emphasis on localism in American democracy. you know, a kind of civic undertaking with their closest neighbors and, you know, the people who were in their community and sitting down and saying, this is what we think is right for us. And I understand that these people on the other side of the hill are going to do something that they think is right for them. And, you know, we're mostly okay with that.
3: Old-fashioned political tolerance.
16: Yeah.
3: You know, I feel I teach at a law school now, and I see where it used to be the most ambitious students wanted to go to Washington, work for the federal government, and a lot of them are going back to their home states, their home towns. And I wonder if you see that in journalism.
16: Yes. The short answer is yes. And there has been this real emphasis on local news in the past decade in particular. And people have, because local news has been so challenged, it's caused this assessment of all the things that local news does, the way in which, you know, they bind communities together, that those local newspapers tend to not be as polarizing, because with a small margin of success, you have to bring in everyone. And you are also writing for a community that you know very well.
3: That same kind of community work of just being there and having those conversations, doing that reporting is part of binding up civil society.
16: Right.
3: Yeah.
16: Right. And doing the fundamental thing that you have to do in a democracy, which is talk to people.
3: Yeah. Yeah. Thanks so much, Jelani. It was great having you, and happy 250th.
16: Thank you. And happy 250th to you as well.
3: Jelani Cobb is Dean of the Journalism School at Columbia University and my fellow staff writer at The New Yorker. I'm Jill Lepore, sitting in for David Remnick for this special episode of The New Yorker Radio Hour. We'll continue in just a moment.
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3: Welcome back to the New Yorker Radio Hour. I'm Jill Lepore, sitting in today for David Remnick. I'm a historian, and I'm here because if there's one occasion that gets everybody riled up about history, it's an annual. Centennial, bicentennial, semi-quincentennial. Times when Americans take stock of the country. And that's what we're doing today. Earlier in this program, we listened to excerpts from a documentary that asked Americans in the 1970s about the bicentennial. I love that style of documentary so much, the tradition that journalists call vox pop, that I wanted to hear what it would sound like if we made a piece like that for the Radio Hour today. So he collaborated with an organization of audio storytellers known as Transom. They sent producers to Illinois and California, Louisiana, Vermont, Utah. They went to gas stations and city parks, to malls and street corners, to dairy farms, to listen to us, to Americans. Because here's what I think. You could talk to politicians. You could talk to scholars, pundits, reporters. But what this moment means, I think you'll find that right here.
1: We're doing a radio program about the 250th anniversary of America. Can we ask you a couple questions?
10: Sure.
1: Do you have plans to celebrate the 4th of July this year?
10: Of course, of course.
1: What are you going to do?
10: Probably go see a parade and just be an American.
1: Yeah, how do you feel about being an American right now?
10: I feel great. Yeah. I personally am very proud to be an American.
1: Yeah.
10: I've been in this country since I was 15 years old. I came from Mexico, from Guadalajara, Jalisco, and I was given opportunities, and this is the land of opportunities, and we should remain that way forever and ever.
21: I'm 75 years old, so put that in a pipe and smoke it.
22: What part of New Orleans are you from?
21: I grew up uptown.
22: Do you have any vision of what the country will be like in 50 years for the 300?
21: In 50 years? Didn't I tell you I was 75 years old? That's 100 and a quarter.
22: Not that you'll be here, but what would you want it to look like, the United
21: what
22: States?
21: What I would want it to look like?
22: Yeah, what do you want it to be like?
21: What would anybody want it to be? What was that James Baldwin said? Black people just want to be what? Left alone. That's it. Just leave us alone, you know.
16: We're talking to everyday Americans, man. Chicagoans. They got me doing the Chicago part, right?
23: Are you a Chicagoan?
16: Oh, yeah, born and raised.
23: Where at?
16: South Side. And so, man, the country's turning 250 on July 4th.
23: I'm excited. 4th. I'm excited about it. We're going to have a big party in the yard here. So if you're around, you're welcome to come by. We're going to have a big barbecue.
1: How do you feel about this being the 250th birthday of America?
24: Well, now that I know it's the 250th year anniversary, I might do kick back and do a little shimmy or a shake, for sure.
25: Honestly, I thought it was a little older, to be honest, but I mean, it's great. I mean, yeah.
16: What does being an American mean for you?
26: This America? This ain't America for us. I never got the chance to feel a American way. We don't got no First Amendment. We ain't got no Second Amendment. We ain't got no amendments due to the skin color. Why we don't got no piece of that pie? Why we don't got our 40 acres in the mule? You feel me? So for that flag, that's dead to me. But I do appreciate my life here. I do appreciate the people that I run into. That's how I feel about this America. It's not for us.
27: I'm from Alabama. I teach school in Birmingham. I teach seventh grade history. It's my 34th year as a teacher. I think the traditional ideas that we have about our history, that America's the land of the free, the home of the brave, equality, you know, that's what I tell my kids. I believe that Constitution that I make them learn because it's important. You know, this is the country they live in, and if they don't agree with everything, then grow up and change it. You know, make it what you want it to be.
29: I think freedom is an illusion. I think that we work, we're taxed every which way. My grandkids, my own kids, can't afford homes. Their dream is gone. Their money's spent. I thought of leaving. Like, where do I go? My ancestors came here. They came from Europe, England mostly. Maybe that's what I need to do and prepare my family to do the same thing, but where is that place?
3: We're going to have a 250th birthday in this country. Does that mean anything to you?
30: It's like asking me what kind of napkins I want at the birthday party when the house is on fire right now. Like, how am I supposed to give a shit? Like, it's not that I don't like birthday parties. I just... We've got to put out this fire first. I don't know. You buy whatever napkins you want. So I've got this rash on my arm, and it's getting worse. And I feel like I should go to the doctor. But what I did instead today, just now, I work in a grocery store that sells like supplements and lotions made out of like rosemary and pansies and stuff. And I've started treating the people who sell that stuff the way I should be treating my doctor. And it's like, it's expensive. It's like $14 for a little vial of it. But, you know, that's cheaper than the blank check I'm going to give to the urgent care that's next to the Price Chopper. I don't even believe in this stuff, but it's what I can afford. So it's that kind of is my health care. Like, one of the reasons I moved to Vermont is because Canada's right there. Like, it's right there. Like, free health care is right there. I just got to walk through the woods to get there.
22: Does this year being the 250 year anniversary, does that make a difference for how you'll spend the 4th of July?
4: Hopefully I'm going to spend it watching wonderful things on a TV set with my president.
22: What would you like to see?
4: Fireworks, parades, red, white, and blue, people happy, finally people coming together instead of fighting each other. That's what I'd like to see.
22: Red, white, and blue. So the flag is very important to you.
4: Yes. I mean, we're the freest country on earth, and nobody seems to know it.
22: Do you feel like your family history is tied up in this country's history?
4: Oh, yeah. Yeah, I mean, my first husband killed in Vietnam, you know, uncles killed in Vietnam, uncles killed in World War II. Yeah.
22: So your family has fought for us.
4: Yes, yes.
22: What does that mean to you?
4: What would it mean to you? I mean, it means everything.
5: Where were you for the bicentennial?
6: Boy, I was only 5 years old. So I can't. I was probably on the farm. Didn't ever travel. I didn't ever go anywhere.
5: What is a patriot?
6: Patriot believes, in my opinion, that at a moment's notice, if something were to invade this country, they would stand up, grab whatever they had, and head for the front line.
5: And do you think you're a patriot?
6: Absolutely. I'd die for my family in a minute, right?
5: And your country?
6: Absolutely. Why not? If you're dying for your country, you're dying for your family, right?
22: What do you remember about the bicentennial?
7: I was everywhere. I was 10. My parents took me on a long cross-country drive, sort of an observation. We went to Philadelphia and Washington and Boston from Peoria, Illinois.
22: That's where you were living?
7: Yeah. Yeah, it was a fun trip, like a month long. They were both school teachers. So off for the summer, we took off with our little pull-along camper. I've always been a huge history person, and I credit that trip with a lot of it.
22: Wow.
7: Yeah, it was cool.
8: I'm born and raised in the Ninth Ward, and I have four siblings that was also raised in the Ninth Ward.
22: Do you see your family's history as being wrapped up in the country's history?
8: Yeah. Yeah. My

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2: And making ends meet.
3: What does freedom mean to you?
4: It means I've been to jail before. You know what I mean? So freedom is just be able to to walk outside and not have to check in with anybody, and you know what I mean?
3: In 50 years, it'll be 300 years of this country. What do you think our country will look like, or what do you hope it'll be like?
4: Oh, wow. I don't even think I can imagine what it'll be like. I would like to say, you know, I'd see more grass and less buildings, you know. And I feel like in 50 years, it's just going to be like so much buildings and everything like that, you know. I like trees. I like just hanging in nature. And I think in 50 years, it's not just going to be around here and things like that.
5: What we typically call this, we live in Salt Lake City, so what we typically call this is the West Desert. And the West Desert is quite barren, quite monotone, but still vast and beautiful. I applied for citizenship last year and had my interview in December, and now I'm just waiting for the oath ceremony, which is kind of the last formal step. I have never felt anything but optimistic about the future and about becoming a U.S. citizen, and now everything that's going on internationally makes me worried. I came here as a kid. I have always been here legally. You know, I'm an engineer. I have a master's degree. Like, I am one of the lucky ones, per se, right? If it's this challenging for me, I can't imagine how everybody else feels.
6: I usually see my family on the 4th of July, but we don't always celebrate it, if that makes sense.
7: Yeah, why not?
6: Sometimes the politics in the country don't make us feel particularly patriotic, but we still like to get together and barbecue and maybe catch some fireworks. Still here just trying to raise my kids and like make sure that they have a good childhood. I was just discussing with my friend here that we're actually going to get them dual citizenship. So, you know, they'll have options to stay here or, you know, move to another country where they have citizenship if they want to.
8: Around 4th of July, summertime, it's about partying, man, having fun, relaxing, enjoying yourself, man. You got to get away from all this trouble and this hate in the world, man. I don't like it. Respect is the word, sweetheart.
9: Do you feel proud to be an American right now?
10: I feel proud to be an American here. I don't know that on the world stage. I don't know that it means the same thing as it did when I was younger as far as being able to go to another country and say, oh, I'm an American. We're doing things right. It doesn't feel like we're doing things right now, but I don't want to be from somewhere else.
3: So you're all young. Hopefully you'll be around for the 300-year anniversary of our country in 50 years. What do you think it'll look like, this land, this country?
11: I hope that we'll be thriving, that the working class of the United States is going to be in a much better position.
3: Do you imagine yourself still being in Tennessee?
11: I don't know. I feel like if you want anything to change, you can't abandon ship. To truly make change in an area, you have to stay and fight for progress.
12: It's a process. Sometimes it seems as though we go forward and then we go backward. We go forward and we go backward. But the way I look at going backwards is, think about a bow and arrow. In order for the bow to go any length, it has to be gone, go backwards. And there's tension in going backwards. But then when you let it go, it springs forward. I think that's possibly where we might be right now in America. We're in another area where we have a lot of tension and a lot of misunderstanding. But eventually we're going to soar forward. And truth

0: and righteousness is going to prevail. You know, it always does.
1: Those are the voices of Americans all over the country, gathered for us by Transom as part of their Listeners Project. I'm Jill Lepore, and this is the New Yorker Radio Hour. David Remnick will be back with you next week. Meanwhile, thanks so much for spending time with me today. And happy 250th, however you plan to spend the 4th of July.
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4: 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Mostly clear tonight, inland valley lows in the low to mid-50s. I'm David Fleming with this KVCR weather update. The highs just either side of 90 on Thursday. The highs in the mid to upper 80s Friday through Sunday into the lower 80s Memorial Day, then cooler still as we go through the week. Where you learn something new every day. This is 91.9 KVCR San Bernardino Riverside. 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It's 9 o'clock.
5: Coming up on the Arts Hour with me, Nikki Beatty, American country music star Casey Musgraves. Talks about her latest album. We hear from the Indigenous Australian filmmaker Warwick Thornton about his latest film, Wolfram. And Indian-born novelist Amitav Ghosh shares his love of Tagore. Also on the show, The Mandalorian, Pedro Pascal, along with his co-star Sigourney Weaver, talk about their love for the Star Wars films.
6: For someone my age, Return of the Jedi was probably the movie that I got the most excited ever to have finally gotten tickets for, which is where Jabba the Hutt made the first appearance. It's this terrifying creature, and yet at the same time, you're fascinated by him.
5: British artist Lubaina Hamid pays tribute to her Tanzanian mother. We have folk music from Mongolia, and I'll be talking to the Spanish director Carla Simon about her latest film, Romeria. All that and more coming up on the Arts Hour.
7: Live from NPR News, I'm Giles Snyder. In Miami Wednesday, Cuban Americans celebrated the criminal charges the Trump administration is leveling against former Cuban President Raul Castro.
8: Libertad! Libertad! Libertad!
7: The Justice Department unsealed an indictment against the brother of the longtime Cuban President Fidel Castro. Raul Castro, now 94, he's charged with murder for his alleged role in the 1996 shootdown of two civilian planes operated by a Miami-based exile group. Four people were killed, including three Americans. Lourdes Morion White celebrated with her father, a Cuban national who stood against the Castro's rule.
9: Very happy.
10: To see if he can go back to the Cuba that he abandoned 68 years ago.
7: Castro remains in Cuba, where the government is calling the indictment a farce. Hot, windy weather east of Los Angeles, making for dangerous fire weather. Two blazes in Riverside County, threatening about 10,000 homes. 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
11: The Bain and Verona fires both ignited Tuesday in different parts of Riverside County. More than 4,500 people are under evacuation orders between both blazes. John Klingingsmith, who's with CAL FIRE, says crews are focused on defending homes. He says the weather is posing a challenge.
12: Temperatures are going to increase. Relative humidity is going to drop. Winds are going to pick up. So that's going to challenge the lines that we have in place right now.
11: It'll be dry and windy through Friday. Klingingsmith says the cause of both fires are under investigation. For NPR News, I'm Madison Ament in Riverside County.
7: Crews are battling multiple wildfires in Southern California, including the Sandy Fire in Simi Valley. Thousands remain under evacuation orders. Elon Musk, SpaceX, getting ready to break new records on Wall Street. The rocket company has officially filed the paperwork for an initial public offering. NPR's Maria Aspen reports it could be the biggest IPO ever, surpassing the debut of Saudi Aramco, the national oil company of Saudi Arabia.
13: The IPO is expected to make SpaceX one of the most valuable companies in the world. It sends rockets into space and holds billions of dollars of U.S. government contracts, but space launches are just part of its business. SpaceX also owns the Starlink communications platform and Elon Musk's artificial intelligence company, xAI. Tech investors will be watching SpaceX for more details on the costs and payoffs of the AI boom. They're also waiting for big IPOs from OpenAI and Anthropic, the makers of ChatGPT and Claude. Meanwhile, SpaceX's IPO would also make Musk even wealthier. The billionaire and former advisor to President Trump could become the world's first trillionaire.
7: You're listening to NPR News. Two police officers who defended the Capitol during the January 6th Capitol riot are suing to stop the Trump administration from paying rioters from a new anti-weaponization fund. The lawsuit was filed Wednesday in federal court in Washington, D.C. The Trump administration has not ruled out the possibility that rioters would be eligible for payouts, saying it will evaluate claims on a case-by-case basis. In Taiwan, the president has said that he hopes the U.S. can continue to sell arms to the disputed island. Speaking on the two-year anniversary of his time in office, Taiwan's president also used the opportunity to assure that the island's future would not be decided by external forces. From Taipei, Jan Kamison Broomby has more.
14: The statement comes after President Trump referred to arms sales to Taiwan as, quote, a good negotiating chip in the U.S. relationship with China. The U.S. sells arms to Taiwan but maintains a policy of strategic ambiguity over whether it would militarily come to the island's aid in case of a war. In December, Washington approved a record $11 billion arms package to Taiwan. Trump has yet to approve a further $14 billion package. Taiwan's President Lai said U.S. arms sales to Taiwan are, quote, necessary means to maintain peace and stability across the Taiwan Strait. For NPR News, I'm Yan Kamzin-Rumbi in Taipei.
7: The financial markets in Asia advancing. South Korean shares leading the way, up more than 7%. Japan's Nikkei up more than 3%, following a stronger-than-expected quarterly report from chipmaker NVIDIA. This is NPR News.
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5: Hello and welcome to the Arts Hour from the BBC World Service. I'm Nikki Beatty, bringing you a star-studded lineup of continent-crossing global guests and some cultural companionship with the best arts and entertainment and culture conversations from across the BBC and beyond. Coming up, American country music star Kacey Musgraves on her new album. Australian filmmaker Warwick Thornton talks about the relationships between Aboriginal Australians and Chinese labourers, and Indian-born novelist Amitav Ghosh shares his love of Tagore. Also on the show, from a galaxy far, far away and Chile, the Mandalorian of Star Wars, Pedro Pascal, along with Sigourney Weaver. That's not all, though. Later in the show, I'll be talking to the Spanish director Carla Simón about her latest film, Romería. And joining us as this week's cultural critic, we welcome Zakia Sewell. Zakia is a broadcaster, a DJ, and now an author with a book that I am absolutely loving called Finding Albion, Myth, Folklore and the Quest for a Hidden Britain. This is your first time on the Arts Hour, Zakia, and what we like to do at the beginning of each show is ask you for a cultural pick of the week, something that you'd like to recommend to the world. What have you got?
16: Well, I don't know if everyone will be able to get out there and see it, but I was just at the Venice Biennale.
5: Yes.
16: I was DJing at one of the opening parties for the Baltic Pavilion, so that was a lot of fun. And while I was there, of course, I went to check out some of the incredible exhibitions that were on, and I saw, the highlight for me was the Spanish Pavilion.
5: Okay.
16: In the Giardini, which is kind of where all the nations have their pavilions. And it was this incredible kind of floor-to-ceiling exhibit display of postcards from all around the world that the artist Oriol Villanova had been collecting for the past 20 years. And it was kind of this gorgeous living archive of humanity and all of the kind of beautiful flora and fauna of the earth. They were sort of categorized thematically. And it was just, you know, spilling from markets to craftspeople all around the world. It was so hopeful and inspiring, and just a really beautiful way to celebrate life on Earth. That's what it felt like.
5: How amazing. I have only once been to the Venice Biennale. I've been to Venice a couple of times, very luckily, but it was for an Arts Hour on Tour. So we actually worked there. So it's a 2-year festival of contemporary art that takes place in and around Venice and is probably the most important and beautiful event on the arts calendar globally. But this year, well, we're going to talk a bit later about Lubaina Hamid's work. So hopefully, did you get a peek?
16: I did.
5: Well, we'll talk about that later then. Thank you, Zakia. First then, the Texan country music star Casey Musgraves has managed to successfully cross over or incorporate pop and folk into her music. She's witty and progressive and has 8 Grammys that are a testament to her success. She's just released her 6th studio album, Middle of Nowhere, which combines her trademark blend of genres with that true country music tradition

0: when Casey Musgrave spoke to the BBC's Joe Wiley, she explained that although Middle of Nowhere is a post-relationship album, it's far from bleak.
1: It's about finding the sovereignty and the solitude in learning how to be by yourself. And it was a really empowering period for me over the couple years that I made the record, and learned a lot about myself, and really gained the confidence to know that I don't need anyone else to be happy. And I think that in my younger relationships, I probably had that misconception. And so it was very freeing. And I came out on the other side, like, knowing that whatever I choose to put back into my life, whether it's a friendship or a romantic relationship, then it has to really earn its place to be there.
2: Yeah, and female friends are fantastic
1: imperative
2: in these situations,
1: yeah,
2: aren't they?
1: Of course, I know. I think, like, women especially, like, we process things communally and externally, at least I do. And so having some sounding boards of people that really, like, listen and see me and can weigh in on, you know, the things that I'm going through. I think in my 20s, I maybe had a misconception that I wasn't really drawn to that. I had a lot of guy friends, which guys are great, but there is
2: different.
1: A certain special thing that I feel like that women relationships give. It's a sisterhood.
2: Yeah. And yeah. And understanding,
1: isn't it? We help ourselves get
2: through a lot of things. Yeah, so much. And that carries on, like, for your entire life, I think.
1: 100%.
2: Whatever your need is, whether it's a breakup or...
1: Yeah, like, if you're a parent or whatever. Like, I just feel like the saying that it takes a village, it's like, it really does. And, like, you know, if you think tribally, like, when the men would go off and hunt or whatever, women were back talking and sitting and kind of running things, but, like,
2: of course,
1: like,
2: yeah,
1: processing things.
2: You're right.
1: Too. Yeah.
2: Yeah. Did you have lots of girlfriends and a happy childhood?
1: Totally a happy childhood. But it was interesting because it was flanked by also being a child performer.
2: Yeah.
1: And I started performing publicly at a very early age. I was probably about eight or nine. And it sort of just became this thing that, like, honestly, like, my whole family kind of just, like, revolved around that. Like, I was always going state to state, like, loading up the minivan. I had the costumes, I had the routines, I had everything that, you know, kept that going. And it was a really cool part of my childhood. But then there was, like, and I was singing, like, very traditional country and Western standards from, like, the 40s, the 50s. And I was like, guys, I don't feel very cool. Like, I don't think my friends think this is cool. Because there was this whole other side of me that loved Shania Twain and Spice Girls, Backstreet Boys, NSYNC, Britney Spears, the Dixie Chicks. Like,
2: yeah.
1: You know,
2: things. So it was at odds with yourself. You
1: were
2: at odds with yourself.
1: Right. But it ultimately, I think, made me who I am, because I have this great love for traditional country music. Yeah. But then I also have a huge love for really great pop and other things.
2: Yeah. Final song, and this is your exit song.
1: Oh, so this is a morbid question.
2: I know, sorry.
1: Well, you know what? First of all, can you imagine if this was my choice? I want you to play Cotton Eye Joe.
2: Which I have never played on any radio show I've ever done in my career.
1: Can you just give us 15 seconds of it? Like, imagine you're laying in your coffin and they're like, she's had a beautiful life. Okay, go.
2: Oh, okay. Enough. Okay, so for real, what should we play?
1: This is really hard. There's so many beautiful songs out there that would, like, be so fitting for that. I've got to just, it's not going to be my final pick, but I will also say Gracias a la Vida by Mercedes Sosa. I covered this song on my record Starcrossed. It's an old song, but it's beautiful, and the lyrics are just so incredibly special, and they're just like, they're saying thank you to life, all the beautiful, the beauty, the pain, all of it. And if you look up the lyrics and translate them from Spanish, like, they're just incredible. Good.

0: The late, great Argentinian singer Mercedes Sosa singing Gracias a la Vida, Casey Musgrave's choice of exit song. Zaki Sewell is our cultural critic this week. You are a Mercedes Sosa fan, I believe.
1: I absolutely love that song. It's so heart-wrenching and beautiful.
0: So why does her music speak to you, do you think?
1: Well, I love folk music from all around the world. I used to work in a record shop in West London, and it was there that I really developed my love of traditional music from all around the world, because there were these big piles of CDs from, you know, Syrian music to traditional Irish singers and you know, stuff collected in East Africa in the 1950s, and I've just listened to it all. And I love when you hear these beautiful symmetries between traditional forms of music from all around the world and speaking to these essential human themes. And so that particular Mercedes Sosa song, it's bittersweet, isn't it? It's yes. Sort of, she's reflecting on her life and the joy and the sadness, and she had quite a tragic life, I think, so that just kind of makes it all the more poignant. But it's just the simplicity of kind of vocals and guitar and how that can affect us. I find it beautiful.
0: It is a bit morbid to ask someone what they choose as their exit life music, but let's do it anyway. What would you choose, Zakia, and why?
1: Well, it's difficult. I think it would have to be a cover of Blackbird by the Beatles, by a group called the Paragons, who were a kind of reggae outfit. I think it must have been recorded in the 60s or 70s, but there's just such beautiful harmonies. Again, it's that bittersweet. It's this, you know, the lyrics are all about, you know, flying and going forth, but it's also got that slightly haunting element to it as well. So I think it would have to be the Paragons and Blackbird.
0: Oh, there's a rush to look that up right now all around the world. Are you a country music fan, by the way?
1: Not massively. I mean, I like some kind of Americana kind of folk stuff. I recently, on my radio show, I've just had Peggy Seeger.
0: Oh, yeah. What a legend.
1: What a legend. She's celebrating her 91st birthday, I think. So I'm a big fan of her. Some of the more classic country, less so maybe. But I know that my Caribbean grandparents were big Jim Reeves fans. And so I think my mum is as well.
0: I wonder what spoke to so many people around the world about, you know, with country music, because it pops up in the straight, well, you think of them as strange places initially because of the traditions that are in those various locations, but then you realise there's a universal language there, isn't there?
1: Absolutely. There's someone I know, he has done this whole research project. It's called Reimagining Country. And he's finding examples of country music all over the African continent, you know, in South Africa, in places like Zimbabwe and elsewhere. And yeah, he's sort of done a lot of reflecting on it. And I think with themes about, you know, being out on the open plains, yeah, and, you know, dreaming of home and love and loss, you know, these are these universal themes that we can all connect to. And it's kind of uplifting, isn't it? There's something about the twangs of the banjo that are that just sort of make you, that cheer you up a bit, perhaps, if you're in a bad mood.
0: Yeah, maybe. Thank you so much. You're listening to The Arts Hour from the BBC World Service. The Indigenous Australian filmmaker Warwick Thornton often finds stories to tell from the Aboriginal outback communities where he grew up in Australia's Northern Territory. His latest, Wolfram, does just that. Though not a sequel, well, not a direct sequel to his powerful 2017 film Sweet Country, Wolfram is set in the same world with overlapping characters and a similar Western aesthetic, big open deserts and a gun-toting outlaw. Set in the early 1930s, it follows an Indigenous woman whose children are taken from her and forced to work, along with indentured Chinese labourers, mining for tungsten, also known as Wolfram.
2: Why are you with those white fellas?
3: They took me.
4: You let your black girl away, did you? Where are they?
0: The film draws on the family experiences of both director Warwick Thornton and co-writer David Tranter. When Warwick spoke to Jason DiRosso on ABC Radio National Screen Show, he talked about Wolfram's story being inspired by his grandmother.
5: Yeah, you know, she worked in the Wolfram mines in Hatches Creek. And it's something that she talked a lot about, you know, and because I talked to Mum about it, and she goes, oh, yeah, your great-grandmother, you know. And she worked there, Topsy, you know, sort of. I didn't know much about it, but David is big on oral history, that's hence being a writer and a sound recordist. He does a lot of listening. And he learned a lot about it, you know.
6: because this is a story about, it focuses in on two children essentially working in the mines.
5: Yeah.
6: And so were there many children working on mines at this time?
5: Not really. You know, we're probably talking about, you know, in central Australia, there'd probably be about 30 or 40, which is enough. Because, you know, Aboriginal tribes in central Australia are the size, they're only the size of what the country can sustain as a tribe, you know what I mean? So when we talk about a tribe in central Australia, we're talking about, the smallest ones are about 50, the big ones might be a couple of hundred, because that's all that the country could sustain. If you grew too big, you would all starve to death, you know what I mean? Which is it's a weird concept that sort of the Western world kind of does understand now, but back then didn't, you know what I mean? It's like planting wheat where it doesn't rain. You know, it's like dumb idea, but people do that. You know what I mean? And sort of like you can't grow wheat without fertilizer now. And it's like, well, is that because the land is sick, or is that because you're planting stuff that actually shouldn't be planted there? You know, that kind of weird thing. So sustainability is, you know, right from the beginning of tribal existence, it's only a certain amount of water in a water hole, and the water hole might be the size of a football, just this little soakage. So if you had 200 people or 800 cows rock up there, you just wipe it out. So like that, you know what I mean? When we talk about enslaving children to work down mines, it's actually quite small, but it's still part of our history and our story.
6: Yeah, and tell me also about, I suppose, the inspiration for the presence of Chinese gold miners and wolfram miners in this film.
5: Well, you know, during the First World War and the Second World War, the price of wolfram, which is actually now called tungsten, went up to, like, gold prices. And around Central Australia, there's not that much gold. If you want a gold in Central Australia, it's alluvial, so it's, like, really hard work. You're not finding nuggets. But there was good veins of wolfram, so the price went up. So everyone went off to mine wolfram, even the Chinese. And, you know, and Australia has a wonderful history of persecuting anybody that's not white. And so the Chinese were persecuted just as much as us Aboriginal people, you know what I mean? There's massacres of Chinese people at gold fields, you know, through New South Wales and Victoria, Queensland. And so we kind of, because you're on the bottom of the food chain, we all collectively, the Chinese and the Aboriginal people, got on quite well.
6: And this is part of Tranter's history, right? His family history.
5: Yeah, absolutely.
6: He has some Chinese heritage.
5: Yeah, the Northern Territory is full of so many internationality marriages. You have so many half Asian, half Chinese, half Japanese is big as well because of the pearling industry before the war in Broome and that, you know. So we intermarried. So so many Aboriginal families have a lot of Japanese and Chinese heritage because we were bottom of the food chain. So we all stuck together to try and look after each other to survive.
0: Warwick Thornton, and the film is Wolfram. This week's cultural critic is the broadcaster, DJ and writer Zakia Sewell. Did listening to that, Zakia, make you, like me, want to look up some of that history that he mentioned?
1: Absolutely. I had no idea about that connection between the Japanese and Chinese indentured labourers and what you were saying about the mixed families over in Australia. And I also loved everything that he was saying about, you know, the sustainability and that idea of those Aboriginal communities knowing the extent to which they could sort of put pressure or extract from the landscapes in which they lived, and they kind of recognised or honoured the fact that there was a limit to how much a community could sort of take from a landscape. But it made me think of a really amazing book that I read a few years back by an Aboriginal scholar and philosopher called Tyson Yunker Porter. He's written an amazing book called Sand Talk, How Indigenous Thinking Can Change the World. And it kind of goes into some of those Aboriginal philosophies that are embedded in stories and, you know, things such as the Dreamtime. And it was really, really fascinating, a window into Aboriginal ways of thought.
0: Zakia, thank you. You're with the BBC World Service and this is The Arts Hour. I'm Nikki Beattie. Someone else interested in both colonial history and human relationships with the earth is the much lauded American writer Amitav Ghosh. Many of his books are set in the India of another era, often Calcutta or Kolkata as it's known now, the city where he was born in 1956. The author's latest novel is Ghost Eye and revolves around the story of a girl who believes she's been reincarnated and, much to the alarm of her family, appears to have recollections of a past life. When Amitav Ghosh spoke to the BBC's James Crawford about the literary influences for Ghost Eye, he chose a work of short fiction by a titan of Indian literature, the Nobel Prize-winning Bengali poet, writer and philosopher Rabindranath Tagore.
7: The story in Bengali is called Khudito Pashan, which I translated into English as Hungry Stone. And it's about a tax collector who comes to that town and has these very eerie and haunting experiences in this old palace. But the setup of the story is very interesting because the story is recounted by an unknown figure who tells the story to these two young men in a train. And these two young men are sort of skeptics. And after they hear the story, they don't really know what to do with it. But the story is also a kind of parable about colonialism, because the central figure in it, he's a tax collector employed by the British colonial regime. But once he goes into this palace, he begins changing his clothes. He begins to think of the world in a different way.
8: I mean, you've said that reading this story had a profound influence on all your work. Is it a story you keep returning to reread and reinterpret?
7: Well, that story was really influential for me when I was writing a novel called The Calcutta Chromosome, which again is about science and, indigenous knowledge and so on. And certainly many of the scenes in that book were sort of inspired by Tagore's stories. And now it's like a kind of background hum, in my head, because especially translating that story was a very powerful influence, because Tagore's sentences are very sinuous and long, and getting into the rhythm of those sentences, something also clicks in your head. In relation to my own style in English.
8: So how were you thinking of the Hungry Stones when you were writing Ghost Eye?
7: It was, as I said, more a kind of backdrop, against which I was writing. Because especially this constant contrast between the modern skeptic and the stories that are told within the land, I find that a very interesting contrast. So in Ghost Eye, for example, there are these skeptical voices and there are these others who are just recounting what happened to them, things that they've seen and experienced, which can't really be explained.
8: And what is it that so appeals to you, Amitav, about this idea in the Hungry Stones of a place, a palace that remains filled with memory and with spirit that seems to be able to communicate with those that come near it?
7: I would say what's really interesting and important for me in that story is the idea of our world as being a place of wonder, a place where there is so much that is unexplained. So I guess you could say that I wanted to do in this book what Tagore did for me in his story, which is to remind us that there is so much in this world that we just don't know about.
0: Amitav Ghosh, Zakiya Sewell, picking up on what he said about our world being a place of wonder with so much being unexplained. What are you currently enchanted by? Or maybe you want to tell us about something you were enchanted by when you were writing your book, because there's so much myth and legend that you touch on from the UK.
1: Yeah, I mean, I was really struck by what he was talking about there, that the disenchantment of the world and the Western world in particular. And that's something that I'm really kind of rallying against, that there is so much magic and mystery in some of these older stories, in the older myths and legends, in these kind of traditions and beliefs that were about sort of bringing good luck or supposedly bringing about a good harvest or whatever. And I think that what I love about myths and some of these older tales is that they kind of reinfuse the magic and that sense of wonder of not knowing sometimes why a landscape looks the way that it does, saying that this is where a giant fell over and was laid to rest. I love the way that those sorts of stories fuel the imagination in a way that a pure kind of geological survey cannot.
0: Yeah. Thank you, Zakiya. That's it for part one of the show, but don't go away. Still to come, my conversation with the Spanish filmmaker Carla Simón. We hear from the Mandalorian and Grogu stars Pedro Pascal and Sigourney Weaver. And there's folk music from Mongolia. The Arts Hour's back after this.

0: I'm Tanya Mosley.
1: And I'm Juana Summers.
0: People collect all sorts of things. 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
1: If you've collected a few classic cars over the years and you also love public radio, consider this.
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6: From the club's funds in Ghana. Faster News.
7: BBC News with David Harper. The Cuban president has condemned as politically motivated the indictment by the United States of his predecessor Raúl Castro. Miguel Díaz-Canel said the US account of the downing of two light aircraft 30 years ago was false and the charges without legal foundation. Raúl Castro is accused of four counts of murder. Elon Musk's SpaceX has officially filed paperwork with US financial regulators to list on the Nasdaq stock market. The firm is poised to make the first $1 trillion debut on an American exchange. There have been marked rises in share values on Asian markets, driven by positive results from tech companies and hopes the conflict in the Middle East could soon be resolved. The Nikkei index in Japan has been trading more than 3% higher. A group of Ghanaian migrants in South Africa are returning to their home country on a government-chartered flight. They're fleeing anti-immigration protests in cities across South Africa, with demonstrators blaming illegal immigrants for low wages and unemployment. A US Health Department official says a government agency is working with a small biotech firm to adapt an experimental Ebola treatment for the current outbreak. Laboratory data suggests the drug could be effective against the strain of the virus prevalent in eastern Congo. A Palestinian legal aid group say detained activists from a Gaza aid flotilla have accused Israeli forces of violent conduct and psychological torment. Lawyers documented dozens with suspected rib fractures and breathing difficulties, possibly after being struck by rubber bullets. Colombia has expelled the Bolivian ambassador in a tit-for-tat diplomatic retaliation. Diplomatic spat was triggered by the left-wing Colombian president Gustavo Petro's comment that protests against Bolivia's right-wing president Rodrigo Paz amounted to a popular insurrection. People travelling between Russia and China may have a new way of crossing between the two countries by the end of the year. A near-kilometre-long cable car is reported to be almost finished.
3: Welcome back to The Arts Hour from the BBC World Service with me, Nikki Beatty. And if you've only just joined us, here's what you missed in the first half of the show. We heard from Texan country music star Casey Musgraves, the Indigenous Australian filmmaker Warwick Thornton, and the Indian-born American author Amitav Ghosh. Our cultural critic this week is Zakia Sewell. She's still with me in the studio. And together we'll be hearing my conversation with the Spanish filmmaker Carla Simón, from British artist Lubaina Hamid, and we've got music from Mongolia. First, though, the Chilean-born actor Pedro Pascal achieved stardom through his breakout TV roles in Game of Thrones and Narcos. He followed up with a leading role in the excellent The Last of Us, and he also plays the title character in The Mandalorian, set in the Star Wars universe, which has become so successful as a TV series that it's now spawned a feature film, The Mandalorian and Grogu.
8: We've all heard stories of the Mandalorian bounty hunter and a child.
9: I only hunt Imperial war criminals. I'll take out every bad guy in your deck of cards.
3: The movie also stars Sigourney Weaver, famous for another 80s sci-fi franchise, Alien. She and Pedro Pascal spoke to the BBC's Roman Kemp about their love of the original Star Wars films.
10: For someone my age, the Jabba the Hutt, Return of the Jedi, was probably the movie that I got the most excited ever to have finally gotten tickets for, which is where Jabba the Hutt made the first appearance in the first act of the movie. It's this terrifying creature, and yet at the same time, you're fascinated by him, and it's a wonderful imprint. So I think it's just so brilliant and original that John and Dave Filoni are making them maybe central characters.
11: Have you said too much?
12: Yeah, exactly.
10: You never know. Yeah. Star Wars land.
12: Sigourney, for you, obviously, I mean, you're a sci-fi legend in itself. I mean, Alien, you know, Avatar, and joining Star Wars, this whole universe, it's new for you, obviously. How exciting was it?
5: So exciting and completely unexpected. I get to be a pilot of an X-Wing, and that is probably the most exciting flying I will ever do.
12: I was going to say, were you a big fan of the original films?
5: Yes. I mean, I saw it in a fabulous theater in New York in 1977, and it was, I think, such a game changer for the cinematic experience in the theater and in front of you. And I loved how the world was populated with all these different aliens who got along for the most part, not knowing that I was going to end up in an alien world where there was no getting along.
12: Yeah. Well, Pedro, fans of The Mandalorian, they know, obviously, The Mandalorian doesn't take his helmet off. It's part of who he is. But there is a huge action water sequence in this film, and the helmet comes off. But this was good for you because the water sequence, I didn't realize you used to be a competitive swimmer.
10: As a kid, we were in the state of Texas. They take swimming very seriously.
12: You don't need to be modest, though. It was competitive swimming at the least.
10: I went from swimming to drama pretty quickly.
3: Pedro Pascal discussing The Mandalorian and Grogu. Zaki Sewell is our cultural critic this week. So I gather you're not particularly a fan of Star Wars, so this is probably not a film for you. But what about sci-fi more generally?
13: Do you know what? I feel like I probably should give Star Wars another go. I'm sort of inspired.
3: Why?
13: I'm inspired.
3: No, you've made your decision. It's fine. Move on.
13: I like to remain open. But yeah, sci-fi is not necessarily my thing. But I did recently start reading the works of an incredible African-American writer named Octavia Butler.
3: Yes.
13: Who has written some incredible books that you could describe as sci-fi. They're kind of, you know, imagining dystopian futures. There's a series called The Parable of the Sower, which is set kind of around now. She wrote it, I think, in the 90s, and it sort of imagines a dystopian future and this woman who basically starts a new religion, and it's a bit dark and depressing, but I found them utterly captivating, and I've been obsessed with her writing ever since. So that's my little kind of I've been dabbling in the sci-fi.
3: No, but I like that. And as for me, I'm with you. Sci-fi is not my genre. It's not my thing at all. Neither are talking animals, but everybody who listens knows that already. But anything that's near future that I could imagine that seems like it's possible, that really does get me. And that is sci-fi or future fantasy, whatever we want to call it. Thank you, Zakia. You're listening to The Arts Hour from the BBC World Service. I'm Nikki Beatty. Spanish director Carla Simón's third film, The Exquisite Romería, premiered in competition at last year's Cannes Film Festival. It takes us on a poignant journey as 18-year-old Marina, a budding filmmaker, arrives in Vigo, Galicia, on Spain's Atlantic coast in 2004, armed with her digital video camera and her late mother's diary. She's on a mission to find out more about her biological father, Fon. He died there of AIDS-related illnesses, and his family still lives there. As she reconnects with them, Marina's given many variations on the story of her parents and their love, all quite different to what she's always been told, and she discovers secrets and shame. When I spoke to Carla from her editing suite in Barcelona, I asked about the genesis of the film.
14: I think it was born out of the frustration I felt for not being able to know the love story of my parents because they died when I was a kid. So I don't have them here to tell me how they met, you know, how they were. So I tried to reconstruct the story through my family. But because they died of AIDS and they were into heroin, you know, like their deaths and their memory is a stigma in my families. So when I tried to reconstruct the story through my family's narratives, the memories are very subjective, you know, and I feel that I cannot fully trust, and I try to put the pieces together, but sometimes they don't match. So I realized that memory works in a very fascinating way. It's very emotional. And that's why I decided to kind of try to make this film and to be able to talk about memory, but also to create the images of my parents that I was lacking.
3: So what does Romería actually mean?
14: You know, in Spain, it has two meanings. In the south, the meaning is more like a pilgrimage, you know, like a kind of a spiritual journey that it has a religious connotation. And then in the north of Spain, the meaning is more like a local festivity, you know, like a village festivity. So it has this connotation of celebration that for me, I think it was appropriate for the film as well, because I wanted it to be a celebration of the generation of my parents, because we don't talk so much about them, about these deaths that we had in Spain in the 80s, because many people like my parents died of AIDS and drug-related deaths, you know, and it was a period where this affected a lot in Spain. Spain had the highest rate of AIDS in Europe, you know. So the film wanted also to kind of give some memory to them and also celebrate, because I feel like they were the generation that kind of broke with the old and conservative values of Spanish society that was coming from the dictatorship.
3: So after Franco's reign,
14: yeah,
3: people, yes, just exactly, went, they really grabbed their freedom in sometimes quite, yes, extreme ways.
14: Exactly. It was a really happy period, no? It was a transition. But at the same time, there was this other side, because the freedom went in all the possible ways.
3: Yeah. So you immerse us into a family's world. And I think I said this to you before when we talked about your last film, Alcaraz. There, mm-hmm, is a naturalism and a sense that we are actually watching real life unfold. And yet, I know, because I watch enough film, it's incredibly composed and poetic. So I wanted to know how you directed those actors and built the scenes so, mm-hmm, that they felt lived in rather than performed.
14: Well, I think that the first important thing is to choose them right. And I try to choose the actors who are a little bit like the characters somehow. Mm. Actually, you know, Marina, the protagonist, she's not an actress. It was her first time on a screen.
3: She is extraordinary.
14: Yes, she is. And she was very close to the character. And obviously there was something complicated here, because she had to portray two characters, no? Like Marina and her mom. But then once I had the whole family, we spent a lot of time together improvising moments that could have happened before the story of the film. And because the story happens in two times, the 2000s and also
3: the 1980s, yes,
14: we did two different kind of rehearsals, no? Like some of them were set in the 80s and some of them were set in the 2000s. And so in a way, all the family could kind of have a shared memory and make sure that all the characters feel that they are a family, you know, yeah, instead of acting, they really have some emotions for each other because they have spent enough time together to feel that. No?
3: I like the water and the sailing and the swimming and the cooking sardines on the beach. I could almost feel like the salt drying on my skin. Mm-hmm. And I was lucky enough to be on a wooden boat on water last summer. So when I could hear the creaking of the boat and I could see the slight movement, I was there. But were you actually shooting in a small boat?
14: Yes, yes.
3: How did you film in such a small space?
14: I mean, we chose a big boat, but it's like sailing boats, so yeah, they are never big.
3: Yeah.
14: So it was not huge. And then actually the boat of the father was even smaller, no? So it's complicated to shoot in a boat because of the space. You don't have like many ways to shoot things because the space is very limited. But yeah, everything that happens inside the boat, we shot it in the harbor. But then when they were sailing for real, no? So yes, we were doing like with a small crew, embracing the wind. But there was a day that was very magical, and that it's a proof of what can happen in the sea, that we had this drone to shoot from the, you know, from another
3: aerial shot. Yes.
14: Yes, and then the wind came and the drone went into the sea. So it was a catastrophe, you know, because we thought that obviously we never found these images. And we were very sad, but then suddenly in the afternoon, we had to shoot a scene where in the script it said, the dolphins come out, you know. And suddenly the dolphins came out, you know. Wow. So you have this kind of thing.
3: So that,
14: you know,
3: was for real?
14: For real, yeah, for real.
3: I thought that might have been stock footage, actually.
14: No.
3: Oh, wow.
14: It was for real.
3: That's amazing. So
14: that's the thing with the sea, no? That it gives you and it takes you.
3: Yes. Well, there's another beautiful scene that will stay in my mind, which is when we see the flotilla. So all those boats with their flags moving in the wind, and then someone is blessing the souls that have been lost at sea. What was that?
14: That's something that happens every year. It's a festivity to celebrate Virgen del Carmen, the saint of the sailors.
3: Okay.
14: Like all the boats go and people celebrate, basically, and they eat in their boats and they are together, and then they have this moment where they throw all the flowers to the sea. No?
3: Yeah. So was that actually happening, or did you set that up?
14: Yeah.
3: That was happening?
14: No. Okay. That was happening, and we shot on the day that this was planned. That's why we had really bad weather. But it was also something magical.
3: But you took your seasickness tablet, so you were okay, yes. Right?
14: yes, totally fine.
3: And there are a couple of references during the film to the musical duo Lole y Manuel, or Manuel. Mm-hmm. What do they mean to you? Tell me about them.
14: I love them because I learned about them through my mom's letters. Okay. No? So in the film, there is this diary that Marina has, that it was not actually a diary. I made it out of my mom's letters. And these are letters that she wrote to her friends and family, and that I collected, and that are a very important testimony for me, because it's a way to hear her talking somehow, yes. No? The way that she expresses herself, the way that she speaks about work and friends and family and drugs, no? And she portrays her way of living, and somehow it's a generational portrait, no?
3: Yes.
14: So in one of these letters, she talks about Lole and Manuel. So when I discovered that letter, I was like, let me check who they are. And I found them amazing. They were a couple and they were doing flamenco, but more like contemporary flamenco at that time, no? And it's very emotional.
3: Carla Simón talking to me about her latest film, Romería. Zakia, would you want to see this film as a result of what you've just heard us chatting about?
13: It sounded fascinating, and I loved the way that she was talking about her experiences filming in the ocean, and this idea of, you know, I imagine as a filmmaker, you have all these kind of grand visions, and then the natural elements, you know, luck, fate, chance, the things that are possible and the things that are not. But I loved what she was talking about there, about the dolphin sort of coming out and just in that exact moment.
3: Honestly, and I didn't think that was real in the film. I thought it was stock footage that she'd blended in. So that was magical.
13: And also, I love those reflections on, you know, that kind of era after Franco, and this idea of people claiming their freedom and excess, and this sort of explosion of experience after a dictatorship, and then those kind of darker legacies that came after that. So yeah, fascinating, and I would love to, I'd have to give it a watch.
3: Zakia, thanks so much. You're listening to The Arts Hour from the BBC World Service. When Lubaina Hamid won Britain's Turner Prize, one of the most prestigious awards in the art world, she was the first black woman to do so and the oldest person. She was born in Zanzibar, part of what is now Tanzania, and grew up in the UK. Her father died of malaria when she was young, leaving her mother, a textile designer, to raise her alone. As an artist, Lubaina combines colourful patterns with politics, something she's clearly taken from her upbringing, as she recalled when she spoke with the BBC's John Wilson.
15: The whole flat was always filled with art, either sculptures, small sculptures, or prints or paintings. There were fabrics, you know, there were fabulous curtains, or was plain carpets, I have to say. She never went in for patterned carpets. Funny that. You know, beautiful cushions. So everything was very simple and not not really expensive, but well found, you know, well chosen.
16: Tasteful.
15: Yeah, I guess.
16: She had good taste.
15: Yeah, she did. I've often described that every weekend, because she worked as a textile designer, you know, 5 days a week. She'd go out in the morning, go to the studio where she was the head of many other textile designers and work with them all day, like a job, rather than wafting about a studio in a kind of floaty dress. She was like going to the office. So in the afternoon on Saturdays, we'd either go to a museum or an art gallery, or we'd go to department stores and we just wander around and look at fabric, we'd look at dresses, we'd look at furniture, we'd look at curtains, we look at ceramics, and just talk about them. Even as a kind of really young teenager, that's what I was doing with her.
16: You are often described as an activist artist. Mm. How much did your mother encourage at an early age a political sensibility or a social awareness in you?
15: She certainly didn't discourage it. You know, she was very aware of, you know, in the 60s, we were at all those big celebrations of East African countries getting their independence. Mm. So that was an incredibly political moment. It was a lot of parties, but it was for a political reason. You know, so we would talk about the situation in South Africa. She knew lots of South African musicians, filmmakers. So in that kind of creative route to political change, she was very aware of it and surrounded me one way or another with those sort of people. But she wasn't a particularly political person herself.
16: So much of your work explores aspects of empire, of slavery, of ownership, and the notable example being a piece called Naming the Money from 2004, which features 100 life-size cut-out figures, all of them black. Mm. Who were these people?
15: Well, to be honest, I made them up. In a sense, what I was doing was taking people out of European paintings, the people who were squashed in at the very edges of those paintings of fabulous landowners, aristocrats across Europe, and in a sense taking them out of those paintings and making an installation, a painting if you like, with them, as if they were all at a wedding or all at a market or all together in a room. Mm. And I wanted to show that having been kind of wrenched from who they really were, that those enslaved people, those captured Africans, were somebody. They had names, they had families, and they were doing something.
16: And these are painted figures, but not painted on canvas or on the wall. They're freestanding and life-size. So What's the significance of the cutouts?
15: Well, you can walk amongst them. You can be part of that scene. Yeah, it's not something that's over there. It's something that's in the room with you.
3: The visual artist Lubaina Hamid and our cultural critic today, Zakia Sewell, has just got back from the Venice Biennale. What was her pavilion like? Because she's in the British Pavilion. She is our artist there.
13: Yeah, it was a beautiful exhibition. She had this gorgeous sound design, which sort of, you know, birds tweeting and a kind of natural sound sort of evoking Britain's green and pleasant landscape.

0: KVCR serves the Inland Empire with news from NPR and APM, along with local stories and programs. Thanks for listening.
1: Her mother's textile design and sort of, you know, going through the department stores and seeing all these kind of textiles and designs really came through in the exhibition. So it left me with a lot of questions.
2: I think the best art always does, doesn't it? As a cultural adventurer, you have explored in your own work that sense of belonging that Lubaina is talking about, as well as travelling around the UK. A few years ago, you went to Karakou. Will you tell us a little bit more about that?
1: Absolutely, yeah. So my grandparents came to the UK from Karakou in the 1960s. So my mum was born here. But there's always been this sense of this pull to go back and learn more about this island that my grandparents left. So in my early 20s, I decided to go back because my grandma had told me that my great-grandfather, her father, was a drummer on the island and that he was involved in a tradition that takes place over there called Big Drum. So quite a few years back now, I think it was 2018, I went back and I made a documentary about this search for my great-grandfather's presence, learning more about the Big Drum tradition, which is a kind of ancestral tradition of drumming and dancing that has ultimately been passed down since the slavery era, where people remember the ethnic groups of their enslaved ancestors in dance and song.
2: We can hear a clip from your documentary now, and this is the part where musicians from Sierra Leone come back to Karakou and they're sharing an experience?
1: Absolutely, yes. Well, the wonderful thing about this tradition is that they have managed to remember the specific names of ethnic groups that were brought to the island during the slave trade. So the Igbo and the Temne of Sierra Leone. So you imagine, despite all of the efforts of the colonial powers to sever people from their indigenous languages, their traditions, and the connection to the places from which they were taken through the music, through these dances, they've managed to maintain that link. And what we'll hear is contemporary members of the Temne people in Sierra Leone coming back to Karakou and recognising this shared connection and destiny.
3: John Angus Martin.
4: We decided that it would really be good if we can bring some individuals from Sierra Leone to visit Karakou to show them that some of their specific elements of their culture are still alive 200 years after enslaved people were brought to the Caribbean. Once the ferry landed in Karakou, there were big drum dance people already waiting, and they started dancing, the drums playing. And I think once the Sierra Leoneans walked off the ferry, they were really surprised to hear something that sounded so familiar to them.
3: Music from Sierra Leone. Music from the Temne in Karakou.
2: So that was from Big Drums on Little Karakou, your documentary, Zakia. Thank you. Finally, on today's Arts Hour, more music. I know you're a folk fan. What about Mongolian folk or Mongolian music in general?
1: I have surprisingly dabbled a little bit.
2: What? Mongolian. Not to sing it.
1: No, not myself, no. That seems like you need a lot of training to do that.
2: Throat singing.
1: There is a Mongolian singer called Enji, who I really love, and she fuses traditional folk, Mongolian folk music with jazz, and she's put out some really beautiful albums recently. So that's my little foray into Mongolian music.
2: Well, Anda Union is a band from Inner Mongolia, an autonomous region of China. Coming from differing ethnic nomadic cultures, their sound reflects the region's tribal traditions. And when they toured the UK recently, one of their electrifying gigs was recorded for the BBC. Here's a taste.
5: Hello, London! Oh, good to see you again. So happy. Really, and the best wishes for you. This song is nomadic song. It is about Mongolian way of life and how we live in harmony with nature.

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1: That's the sound of a nightingale, a bird known for its beautiful song. 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

0: There can be a lot to worry about when selling a car, but not when you donate it to this station. 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Cars, trucks, and RVs go a long way to pay for what you hear. Here's how to get started.
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2: Montenegro to vote in the referendum, but only citizens of Montenegro who has the right to vote on the elections in Montenegro acquire the vote to vote in the referendum process.
3: The European Union agreed to oversee and regulate the referendum. However, there was a stipulation set by the EU for the pro-independence camp to win.
2: Our option for independence needed to gain at least 55% of voters who voted to guarantee the victory on the referendum. So we didn't have the situation in which each vote was worth the same.
3: Milo Djukanovic, who at that time had become the Prime Minister of Montenegro, agreed to the rule, but also stated he'd declare independence anyway if the result was higher than 50%.
2: We knew that a very small amount of votes will determine the results. And that's why we also, as a referendum bloc, conducted very wide, very intensive campaign. And leaders of these parties, they had to visit practically each home and each house in Montenegro in order to promote this idea for independence.
3: The result was predicted to be very close. Voting took place on Sunday the 21st of May, and as initial results started to come in during the early hours of the morning, things were looking good for Ivan.
4: The people are already on the street, they're celebrating pretty wildly, driving round, roaring round in cars, waving the Montenegrin flag. There have been fireworks all over the place.
2: It was really the explosion of emotions when you proclaim independent states after practically 100 years, you know, and after everything happened during the 90s and the inferior and very poor position of Montenegro in this form, first Yugoslavia and Milosevic oppressive regime, to have your independent states in the region which experienced the dramatic and disastrous political life during 90s in the war surroundings and sanctions, and it was difficult to live in such conditions and to make this idea survive. So it added specific weight to our victory.
3: The result was officially confirmed later that day. The independence bloc had won, just, getting 55.5% of the vote. The Electoral Commission and EU observers verified the results, despite calls for a full recount by the pro-union parties.
2: Mr. Boris Tadic, who was at that time president of Serbia, second or third day after referendum, he sent a letter congratulating the people of Montenegro. His move was very, very wise and very, very correct way to acknowledge what happened in Montenegro.
3: Ivan Vujovic is now the president of the Social Democratic Party of Montenegro. He was speaking to me, Tim O'Callaghan, for Witness History.
5: Trade wars, as we all know, have become the new normal.
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5: 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I'm Kai Rizdahl. How, though, does one win a trade war? We'll get into it next time on Marketplace.
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9: Good morning. President Trump pushed out one Senate Republican and is going after another. They still get to vote for the rest of the year, so will Trump's attacks make it harder to get his priorities passed? It's Morning Edition from NPR News. Former Cuban President Raul Castro has been charged with murder by U.S. prosecutors. I'm A. Martinez.
10: And I'm Leila Fadel. Trump has already blocked shipments of oil and imposed sanctions. Exiles in Miami support the efforts to push out leadership. Also, some American Muslims are rethinking their plans to make a pilgrimage to Mecca this month. And Stephen Colbert hosts The Late Show.

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3: Good morning. Israel's Benjamin Netanyahu is against a diplomatic deal to end the war with Iran. He wants to end the ceasefire and attack again. President Trump says Netanyahu will do whatever Trump wants. It's Morning Edition from NPR News. U.S. government spent millions to prepare for Ebola outbreaks. Trump cut a lot of that money last year. I'm Leila Faldin.
4: And Amy Martinez. Aid experts say that made the current outbreak in the Democratic Republic of Congo much worse. Also, two police officers who defended the Capitol on January 6th are suing to block Trump from paying rioters from a new Justice Department fund. We hear from a former DOJ attorney who managed the 9/11 Victims Fund. It's Thursday, May 21st. On this day in 1881, nurse Clara Barton founded the American Red Cross. News is next.
5: Live from NPR News in Washington, I'm Corva Coleman. The U.S. has indicted Cuba's former leader, Raul Castro, on charges, including murder. That's in connection with the downing of two civilian aircraft 30 years ago that killed four people. The indictment came after Secretary of State Marco Rubio released a Spanish-language video yesterday directed at Cubans.

0: There can be a lot to worry about when selling a car, but not when you donate it to this station. I'm Elena Moore from NPR. Cars, trucks, and RVs go a long way to pay for what you hear. Here's how to get started.
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2: Therapy much more effective, and it reduces those off-target side effects as well.
3: The radiation that's emitted by these isotopes in particular is kind of different. How so?
2: Yeah, so in high school, we learned that there are three different types of radiation. The first is called alpha. That's what we're talking about here. That is two protons and two neutrons. That makes up the nucleus of a helium atom, actually. And you can imagine these as slow, lumbering, very heavy, but they're like a tank, right? They have huge amounts of energy. So alpha particles travel a much shorter distance, but they pack a much bigger punch. And the idea is to try and focus all of their energy on just the very small area of cancer cells that need to be eradicated.
3: How effective are they, these new treatments?
2: Clinical trials are underway to find out. Beta therapies, there are two sort of big successes over the last 10 years. One is called Lutathera, one is called Pluvicto, and clinical trials have shown them to be very effective against gastrointestinal cancer and prostate cancer, respectively. As far as the alpha therapies go, the clinical trials are underway, really, and different isotopes have reached different stages. For actinium-225, that's the most advanced, really, and we have some agents that have progressed into the final stage of clinical testing. But, you know, there's still a long way to go.
3: Mark Peplow is a science journalist and former chief news editor at Nature. 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
4: I'm Peter O'Dowd. Across the West, fire agencies are using AI-equipped cameras to detect wildfires. But can artificial intelligence tell the difference between smoke and a cloud of dust?
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4: Climate Solutions Week continues next time, here and now.
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8: Good morning. President Trump pushed out one Senate Republican and is going after another. They still get to vote for the rest of the year, so will Trump's attacks make it harder to get his priorities passed? It's Morning Edition from NPR News. The U.S. government spent millions to prepare for Ebola outbreaks. Trump cut a lot of that money last year. Amy Martinez.
9: And I'm Leila Fadel. Aid experts say that made the current outbreak in the Democratic Republic of Congo much worse. Also, some American Muslims are rethinking their plans to make a pilgrimage to Mecca this month. And Stephen Colbert hosts The Late Show for the last time tonight. We look at how his comedy changed over the decades. It's Thursday, May 21st. On this day in 1881, nurse Clara Barton founded the American Red Cross. The news is next.
10: Live from NPR News in Washington, I'm Corva Coleman. Cuba is reacting to the U.S. indictment of former Cuban leader Raul Castro. He's accused of several crimes, including murder. It's in connection with the downing of two civilian planes 30 years ago that killed four people. They were part of a Cuban exile group who were guiding migrants at sea. NPR's Ryan Lucas says Cuba rejects how that incident is being described.
11: Cuba's president, in a post on X, called this indictment a political move. He says there's no legal basis for it. And he accused the U.S. of trying to fabricate things to justify a military move against Cuba. He also accused the U.S. of lying about what happened in 1996. He said Cuba acted in legitimate self-defense after repeated violations of its airspace. And he also says the U.S. government at the time had been warned about those violations, but ignored them and allowed these flights to continue.
10: NPR's Ryan Lucas reporting. Meanwhile, the Pentagon says a U.S. aircraft carrier and its supporting ships have arrived in

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1: 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All that is coming this week in E-Town.
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11: What if I told you our modern-day Kennedys are the Kardashians? 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
2: There isn't a huge amount of species diversity.
3: He's applied to bring beavers here and has a long list of chores for them. Thin out undergrowth, bring in more light and species by expanding this wetland.
2: They're more interested in retaining water on the site so that they can avoid wolves.
3: Wolves?
2: Yeah, sorry. Wolves, bears, lynx, that kind of thing.
3: Most of their predators have gone extinct here, but nobody's telling these beavers who have just been so useful. Lauren Fryer, NPR News, London.
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6: Good morning. Israel's Benjamin Netanyahu is against a diplomatic deal to end the war with Iran. He wants to end the ceasefire and attack again. President Trump says Netanyahu will do whatever Trump wants. It's Morning Edition from NPR News. Former Cuban President Raul Castro has been charged with murder by U.S. prosecutors. I'm Leila Fadel.
4: And I'm Amy Martinez. Trump has already blocked shipments of oil and imposed sanctions. Exiles in Miami support the efforts to push out leadership. Also, two police officers who defended the Capitol on January 6th are suing to block Trump from paying rioters from a new Justice Department fund. We hear from a former DOJ attorney who managed the 9/11 Victims Fund. It's Thursday, May 21st. Isley brother Ron Isley turns 85 years old today. News is next.
11: Live from NPR News in Washington, I'm Corva Coleman. Acting U.S. Attorney General Todd Blanche says anyone who applies for money from a huge new compensation fund will have their conduct in the case reviewed. This week, he said President Trump was settling his lawsuit against the IRS. In exchange, he will create a nearly $1.8 billion fund. This is for people who claim they were targeted by the Justice Department. Critics say that could include January 6th rioters. Blanche says commissioners of the fund who have not yet been named would review each applicant's claim.
12: The agreement makes plain that the commissioners have a bunch of factors they have to consider: expenses, how much money they want, what the claimant did, the claimant's conduct. And so that's something that we will pick good commissioners, and that's something that they will take into account.
11: He spoke to CNN. Two police officers who helped defend the U.S. Capitol when it was attacked are suing to block payouts to anyone involved in the riot. The United States is threatening to revoke the visa of the Palestinian ambassador to the UN. That's unless he withdraws his run for a leadership role at the UN. That's according to a U.S. State Department cable obtained by NPR's Daniel Estrin.
13: Palestinian UN Ambassador Riyad Mansour is known for his emotional speeches last year during the Gaza War. A State Department cable this week says his run for a vice president role at the UN General Assembly would fuel tension. The U.S. is threatening to revoke his delegation's visas if he doesn't withdraw.

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2: 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We're a production of KQED News. I'm Sydney Johnson. 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
3: 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Today we'll have mostly sunny skies and breezy conditions. Valley highs today from the mid-80s to lower 90s. We'll have a 10 to 15 mile an hour wind with gusts to 30 miles an hour today, mostly clear tonight. For our mountains today, sunny skies and warmer temperatures, highs from the lower 60s to lower 70s. In the higher elevations, below 6,000 feet, highs from the lower 70s to lower 80s. 10 to 20 mile an hour winds with gusts to 30 miles an hour in our mountains today. It's 6 o'clock.
4: Good morning. President Trump pushed out one Senate Republican and is going after another. They still get to vote for the rest of the year, so will Trump's attacks make it harder to get his priorities passed? It's Morning Edition from NPR News. The U.S. government spent millions to prepare for Ebola outbreaks. Trump cut a lot of that money last year. Amy Martinez.
5: And I'm Leila Fadel. Aid experts say that made the current outbreak in the Democratic Republic of Congo much worse. Also, some American Muslims are rethinking their plans to make a pilgrimage to Mecca this month. And Stephen Colbert hosts The Late Show for the last time tonight. We look at how his comedy changed over the decades. It's Thursday, May 21st. On this day in 1881, nurse Clara Barton founded the American Red Cross. The news is next.
6: Live from NPR News in Washington, I'm Corva Coleman. The Justice Department has brought charges against Cuba's former president, Raul Castro. It's in connection with the deadly 1996 downing of two small civilian planes. The Cuban government rejects the indictment and says this is a pretext for U.S. military action against the country. NPR's Ryan Lucas reports.
7: Raul Castro is charged with conspiracy to kill U.S. nationals, destruction of aircraft, and murder. The indictment alleges that Castro authorized the 1996 downing of two small aircraft operated by the Miami-based exile group Brothers to the Rescue. Four people were killed, including three Americans. In a statement on X, Cuba's current president called the indictment a political move with no legal foundation, and he accused the Trump administration of trying to create a pretext for military action. The U.S. has been ramping up pressure on Cuba, including a de facto blockade that has cut off fuel shipments to the island. Now the U.S. has brought charges against Castro, which some see as a possible prelude to the sort of U.S. military operation that captured Venezuela's president in early January. Ryan Lucas, NPR News, Washington.
6: President Trump says he's willing to wait a little longer for an agreement with Iran before deciding whether to order fresh military strikes. NPR's Aya Batraoui says earlier this week, Trump said he paused new strikes at the request of Mideast allies, including Saudi Arabia, Qatar, and the United Arab Emirates.
8: They have borne the brunt of Iran's counterattacks in this war, and countries like Saudi Arabia and Qatar want to see this war end. But Trump has also been speaking regularly with Israel's prime minister, and just this week they had a tense and contentious call. A person familiar with the matter, not authorized to speak publicly, told NPR Benjamin Netanyahu railed against a deal to end the war, and that Trump told him he would continue to pursue a deal that prevents Iran from acquiring a nuclear weapon, but that Iran needs to show flexibility.
6: NPR's Aya Batraoui reporting. Big tech company Meta has announced it is cutting 8,000 jobs. NPR's John Ruwich reports it's also shifting another 7,000 positions into jobs that are more directly related to artificial intelligence.
9: Meta flagged the job cuts last month, and a company

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2: 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The time is 6:19. Good morning. Coming up in the program, the Ebola outbreak in Eastern Africa was announced last week, then quickly declared an emergency by the World Health Organization. It's likely cuts in U.S. aid to the DRC contributed to a delay in identifying the outbreak. We'll have more on that coming up in about 15 minutes. A federal judge has ruled that attorneys for the man accused of sparking last year's deadly Palisades fire in and around Los Angeles can't introduce evidence or arguments at his arson trial about alleged negligence by the fire department in responding to an earlier blaze. Jonathan Rindernecht has pleaded not guilty to starting what became one of the most destructive wildfires in California history. Prosecutors say Rindernecht started a fire on January 1st of 2025 that burned undetected before flaring back up a week later. Judge Ann Huang ruled during a pretrial hearing Wednesday that defense attorneys can't refer to depositions by fire department members and a state park ranger that were used in a lawsuit because they could confuse jurors. Taking a look at our roadways now, looks like there's an accident on the right shoulder of the 60 West at Main Street. Things are slow from Orange. Little stop-and-go traffic there. On the 91 West at the 71, still seeing an accident on the right shoulder here. Overall, heavy traffic on that 91 West from the 15 freeway to about the 71. The 71 South, slow from Euclid to the 91. And the time is 6:21.
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0: 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I'm A. Martinez.
4: And I'm Layla Faldin. The Late Show with Stephen Colbert ends tonight. CBS canceled it, even though it was the highest-rated late-night program on network TV. NPR critic at large Eric Deggan says Colbert's legacy is how he changed to meet cultural moments.
5: After hosting more than 3,000 episodes of TV stretched over 20 years and two television networks, Stephen Colbert's impact might just be summed up in a single word.
6: Truthiness.
5: That's Colbert in 2005, speaking on the very first episode of his Comedy Central show, The Colbert Report. Back then, he played a character, a clueless cable TV news opinionator who defined truthiness as believing something is true, even if it's not supported by fact.
6: The truthiness is, anyone can read the news to you. I promise to feel the news at you.
5: On Thursday, Colbert ends a near 11-year run as host of The Late Show. Critics suspect that CBS might also be moving to silence a critic of President Trump, though the network insists it was purely a financial decision. But if Colbert was eventually brought down by the truthiness he constantly made fun of, comic Roy Wood Jr. says his example still inspires others.
7: I think that Colbert, by and large, illustrates the importance of holding fast to your beliefs.
5: Wood, who also hosts CNN's news satire, Have I Got News for You, worked as a correspondent on The Daily Show years after Colbert was there. He says Colbert embodied a central ethic every good satirist must follow. Always speak your truth.
7: This era was the era of the consequences of speaking truth to power. You know, he didn't blink. He didn't bat an eye. In fact, he went harder.
5: Hassan Minhaj, another Daily Show alum, says Colbert showed how satirists could evolve with their audience, going from a top Daily Show correspondent to the Colbert Report and finally The Late Show.
8: What Stephen did is he was meeting the moment. When you're hosting a nightly program,
5: Every day is this new moment. Colbert learned sketch comedy and satire at Second City in Chicago, landing at The Daily Show in the late 1990s. Minhaj said that even though he never worked with him on The Daily Show, he studied Colbert's work to learn the job.
8: There's a famous Stephen Colbert email about how to do a great field piece. It really was almost like basketball fundamentals, but for performing political satire.
5: That satire only expanded after the 2005 debut of The Colbert Report, where Colbert's performance was so powerful, it even led to stunts like testifying in character before a real-life congressional subcommittee broadcast on C-SPAN.
9: Congresswoman Lofgren asked me to share my vast experience spending one day as a migrant farm worker. And I certainly hope that my star power can bump this hearing all the way up to C-SPAN 1.
10: I thought his maximum impact came in his first show. That's when he was an entire original like no one has ever seen.
5: That's Bill Carter, who covered TV for decades at the New York Times. He says the Colbert Report was an improv acting masterclass.
10: Doing a character for 9 years, like a sketch that he sustained. It was a high wire act.
5: When David Letterman left CBS's Late Show in 2015, Colbert was named his successor and faced a new challenge, being himself on TV. I visited the show in late 2016, talking with then-showrunner Chris Licht, who would go on to a short, controversial stint as chairman and CEO at CNN, who said he helped Colbert find his way by taking over non-comedy production decisions.
11: He didn't have time to find his voice because he really was running the show and every element of it. As a performer, though, you need to have your brain freed of that kind of stuff.
5: This time, meeting the media moment required being more authentic and leaning in to talk about his personal life and politics. Last year, Colbert told tough jokes about CBS owner Paramount's decision to settle a lawsuit with President Trump for $16 million.
9: I am offended, and I don't know if anything will ever repair my trust in this company. But just taking a stab at it, I'd say $16 million would help.
5: CBS announced the cancellation of his show 3 days after that joke aired. Colbert says he hasn't thought deeply on what he might do next beyond writing a Lord of the Rings movie with his son. Minhaj and Carter both separately named the same suggestion for his post-Late Show life, a one-man show on Broadway.
8: I'm talking about this kind of Billy Crystal meets Steve Martin meets Martin Short meets John Leguizamo, personal storytelling, song, dance. He can do it all.
5: Whatever else Colbert chooses to do long term, fans can only hope it meets the moment in the same way he has over the past 2 decades, speaking truth to truthiness at a time when the world needs it most. I'm Eric Deggans.
12: Libraries across the country are having a hard time buying new books. That's because earlier this year, Baker and Taylor, the nation's largest library book distributor, stopped selling them.
13: I think a lot of people weren't prepared for the shutdown.
4: Kip Roberson is director of library services for Teton County Library in Wyoming. His library uses Ingram Content Group, another book distributor. Baker and Taylor faced several financial challenges leading up to its closure. Roberson says that after the shutdown,
13: if you wanted to order materials for your library, Ingram was the only game in town for the most part. Libraries were scrambling to set up accounts, learn the software.
12: Regular shipments for new books now take longer to get to libraries.
13: Everything slowed down. 3 days was the norm for getting books to us, and it would be 10 days, 2 weeks.
12: So if you're sitting on a long wait list at your local library for the latest John Grisham or Nora Roberts book, be patient. Kate Laughlin is Executive Director of the Association for Rural and Small Libraries.
14: If you put in your request for 20 copies of the latest title in the series that everybody's waiting for, but they'll only send you 10 instead of 20 because they've got this huge demand suddenly that they didn't have before, we're going to feel it in those wait lines.
4: She says Baker and Taylor provided more than just the books themselves.
14: You could get the books already wrapped in Mylar and with a barcode or an RFID tag already inserted in it. It served a number of purposes for libraries where they didn't have the capacity nor the staffing.
4: Now libraries are working to fill the gaps. That includes turning to Amazon to fill book orders.
14: The libraries do what they need to do to meet the needs of their collection and their community.
4: Because she says libraries' number one priority is getting books and other materials to the people who rely on them. This is NPR News.
15: Climate change makes heat waves more intense. So to confront this, some communities in the U.S. are planting dense mini forests.
16: The plants talk to each other. Like they tell each other that I need more water. Can you send me some? And they work together.
15: I'm Scott Detrow. We'll have that story as part of our Climate Solutions Week on All Things Considered from NPR News.
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4: Good morning, I'm Leila Fadel. The 50th season of Survivor ended last night with a live finale. One of the challenges was making a fire. Host Jeff Probst announced the loser. The problem is the audience hadn't seen the challenge yet. That part had been pre-recorded and Probst spoiled it before it aired, but those 50 seasons of experience kicked in. When they came back from commercial break, Probst called his mistake a reality show twist. It's Morning Edition.
17: Live from NPR News in Washington, I'm Windsor Johnston. President Trump is demanding that Republicans fire the Senate parliamentarian. NPR's Franco Ordonez says Trump is angry after she ruled that funding for the White House ballroom would not be included in an immigration enforcement bill.
18: The president accused Elizabeth McDonough on social media of bias and impeding his agenda. And he called on Republicans to, quote, get smart and tough or else risk looking for another job. Trump has long attacked procedure hurdles in Congress that he argues have thwarted his legislative goals. He also pressed Republicans to eliminate the filibuster in order to pass his voter ID bill. He warned that his party will never have another Republican president if members don't reduce the 60-vote threshold required to beat a Democratic filibuster or fire the parliamentarian. The Senate Majority Leader John Thune, though, has so far resisted calls from the president to fire McDonough. Franco Ordonez, NPR News, the White House.
17: A section of the Eiffel Tower's original spiral staircase has sold at auction in Paris today for 340,000 euros or $394,000. The 14-step iron staircase dates back to 1889. The original stairs were removed more than 40 years ago during renovations to install elevators. This is NPR.
2: And this is 91.9 KBCR. It's 6:31. Good morning. The Bain and Verona fires in Riverside County are threatening some 2,100 structures. Firefighters are battling the flames amidst dry and windy weather conditions. KBCR's Madison Ahmet reports.
19: The Bain and Verona fires both ignited Tuesday in different parts of Riverside County. More than 4,500 people are under evacuation orders between both blazes. John Klingingsmith, who's with CAL FIRE, says crews are focused on defending homes. He says the weather is posing a challenge.
20: Temperatures are going to increase. Relative humidity is going to drop. Winds are going to pick up. So that's going to challenge the lines that we have in place right now.
19: It'll be dry and windy through Friday. Klingingsmith says the cause of both fires are under investigation. Meanwhile, AQMD has issued smoke advisories for much of the Inland Empire. Air quality is unhealthy for those with health conditions. For KVCR News, I'm Madison Ahmet in Riverside County.
2: And at last report, the Bain fire has burned over 1,400 acres and is currently at 34% containment, while the Verona fire has burned about 600 acres and is 30% contained. And as firefighters respond to the Bain and Verona fires, local animal shelters are bracing for displaced pets and evacuation-related overcrowding. The Riverside County Department of Animal Services says its shelter system is already operating at 240% capacity. Animal Services want residents to foster or adopt dogs and cats to create emergency space. Officials say evacuated animals from the Verona fire are already being taken in, while crews continue to monitor conditions near the Bain fire. County shelters are waiving adoption fees through the Memorial Day weekend. Officials say foster stays can last as little as a few days. More information is available on the Riverside County Animal Services website. And now taking a look at our roadways, we do have a couple incidents to report. A stall is cleared on the 60 West at Market, but still seeing an accident on the right shoulder at Main Street. Things are slow from about Pennsylvania. Over to the 215 North at Eastridge, an accident on the right shoulder here has things slow from Alessandro. And over to the 15 South at 6th Street, an accident blocking the right lane. Looks like you're slow from Limonite. It's 6:34.
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0: It's Morning Edition from NPR News. I'm Amy Martinez in Los Angeles, California.
4: And I'm Leila Fadel in Washington, D.C. Good morning. The Ebola outbreak in the Democratic Republic of Congo is already the third largest on record. Over 600 cases and 189 deaths are suspected, according to the World Health Organization. The outbreak was announced less than a week ago, but health officials say it's likely been spreading for a couple months. That's raising questions about whether the Trump administration's massive cuts to foreign aid delayed detection. Here to discuss, we've got NPR's global health correspondent, Jonathan Lambert, with us in studio. Hi, Jonathan.
1: Hello.
4: So why was this virus spreading for so long undetected?
1: It's kind of a perfect storm. First, the species of Ebola that's spreading is a rare one that field tests can't really pick up. So they had to ship virus samples to a lab in Kinshasa, DRC's capital, more than 600 miles away. And that took time. This region in Ituri province also has a lot of ongoing conflict, which complicates things.
4: Okay, so this rarer form of Ebola combined with where this is happening, it made it harder to detect the cases?
1: Yeah, undoubtedly. Mm-hmm. But here's the thing. The U.S. government has invested millions and millions of dollars, mostly through USAID and CDC, to be ready for this kind of outbreak. That's especially true in DRC because it's kind of a hotspot for Ebola. In 2025, the Trump administration cut a lot of that funding. And many of the people I've spoken to this week, both inside and outside DRC, think that aid cuts have made the situation even worse. I talked to Grace Tran, who used to work on Ebola preparedness for USAID.
21: Outbreaks are always going to occur, but it's more the fact that it's circulated for so long, and this thing is much bigger than we've realized. That I think that part is related to cuts.
4: Okay, so John, what was USAID doing in the region that might have helped detect the outbreak sooner?
1: One simple thing, logistics. Things like shipping virus samples for testing. WHO has said that flight cancellations delayed that for this outbreak. Anna Bodipo Mbayamba worked on Ebola response for USAID in DRC. She told me about a time in 2022 when they were trying to ship viral samples fast out of this same region. So they used some of their funds to get a plane that got the samples to a lab really quickly.
4: How else was foreign aid being used for detection?
1: So before testing even happens, a healthcare worker has to kind of get suspicious. They have to notice cases that might be Ebola and then flag it to health officials. Bodipo Mboyamba told me that USAID has invested heavily in training and supporting these workers, and even just community members, to recognize potential outbreaks and respond. And she said it took a lot of work to build those relationships, since many of these communities are pretty wary of outsiders.
22: When you dismantle those programs, you no longer have your frontline eyes and ears on the ground that can alert you. And so it's very easy for an outbreak to spread very quickly.
1: And where this outbreak is, with lots of conflict, humanitarian workers are often those eyes and ears, but their funding dropped nearly 80% from the cuts. One organization, the International Rescue Committee, had covered 5 zones in Ituri before the cuts, after they had to scale back to 2, and their DRC director told me that left the region more exposed.
4: And what's the U.S. government's response been to this?
1: In a statement, the State Department said that it was false to claim that USAID reform has negatively impacted their ability to respond. And on Tuesday, they announced they'd fund up to 50 treatment clinics. But to Bodipo Mbayamba, that just doesn't quite make up for what's been lost.
22: It is so unfortunate and so sad to see all the work that we did just like disappear.
1: And she says it's hard to rebuild these kinds of relationships. That'll take time, and right now the response is already behind.
4: That's NPR's Jonathan Lambert. Thank you, Jonathan.
1: Thank you.
4: For many Muslims, making the Hajj pilgrimage to Mecca is a once-in-a-lifetime experience and a sacred obligation. But the U.S. State Department is asking Americans to rethink any travel to Saudi Arabia because of the war on Iran. Nargis Rahman from member station WDET in Detroit reports.
6: Jubair Ahmed and his mom Shamima Akhtar live in Sterling Heights, Michigan. Akhtar greets me in Bangla at the door. Jubair Ahmed is a pharmacist. In January, he found out he and his mom's applications to perform Hajj were accepted after months of waiting. He dropped to his knees and performed a prayer of gratitude.
7: Honestly, that feeling, I still can't find the words to express. I was in tears, did a sajda shukr, and then I hugged my mom and both of us just were in tears.
6: His mom, Akhtar, is 63 years old. Akhtar is looking forward to going this year while she's still physically able to make the rigorous journey.
10: Alhamdulillah,
6: it's a dream she's had for more than 30 years. Ahmed and Akhtar are among a few thousand pilgrims from the United States who will join the 1.5 million people this year performing Hajj in Saudi Arabia. Wahid Al-Fiqi is part of the Al-Amin Group's USA travel agency in New York. He says that until 2019, as many as 16,000 people from the United States would make the Hajj each year. But Saudi Arabia has instituted quotas to prevent overcrowding.
23: Right now, it's from America, it's like 4,000 to 5,000.
6: In April, the U.S. Embassy in Saudi Arabia issued a travel alert, asking American pilgrims to reconsider going to Hajj due to the ongoing war between Iran and the U.S. So Ahmed sat his mom down and asked her if she wants to postpone the trip. Akhtar says she feels a strong conviction to go this year. She told her son to stay behind as he has two small children. But he says he won't miss this chance.
7: I know it's a risk, but I also know that this chance may not come back around.
6: Performing the pilgrimage at least once is mandatory for all able-bodied Muslims who can afford the cost of travel. Imam Steve Mustafa Al-Turk is the co-chair of the Imams Council of Michigan. He says several people have asked him whether they should still go. He assures them it's safe. U.S. military installations in Saudi Arabia are far from the holy sites.
24: I really encourage them. So definitely there's nothing going on there in terms of war or missiles or anything of that sort.
6: In Washington, D.C., Sana Imam is preparing to make the Hajj later this month.
25: I'm still planning to go because the level of spiritual transformation that is possible to experience at Hajj might not be possible anywhere else for a lot of Muslims.
6: Imam says she's focusing her attention on preparing for the trip.
25: I've been doing like 30 minutes on the Stairmaster machine every time I go to the gym, just because Hajj involves miles on foot every day. Spiritually, I've been trying to slow down my prayers instead of rushing through them.
6: Although she's concerned about the ongoing war, Imam says she's leaning on her faith to get through this time of uncertainty. Hajj is performed between the 8th and the 13th of the Islamic month of Dhul-Hijjah, which follows a lunar calendar. This year, that's May 25th until the 30th. For many American Muslims, the opportunity to go to Hajj outweighs their fear of not going to perform one of the greatest acts of worship in Islam. For NPR News, I'm Nargis Rahman in Detroit.
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26: With KBCR Public Media, I'm Maya Gwynn, with Black Perspectives IE, a show where we learn about the amazing things members of the Black community are doing in the Inland Empire. My guest today is Linda Hart, founder of the African American Health Coalition. The African American Health Coalition is a collective of healthcare and mental health advocates dedicated to serving the communities by providing accessible, high-quality, free, and low-cost resources. Thank you so much for being here.
5: My pleasure. Thank you for inviting me.
26: So I wanted to start at the beginning. What inspired you to start the African American Health Coalition, and what personal experience shaped this mission?
5: For me, it's generational. Mental illness runs in our family. So I lived it the majority of all of my life, watching relatives try to navigate a system that was very difficult at the time. And the stigma behind mental illness, not really openly having the conversation on trying to get help. It was like hush hush, you know, it goes on in the house, stays in the house. Mm-hmm. So that was a barrier. But then when one of my cousins committed suicide, I felt that it was a need to no longer hold back and become more involved in what services were available. And actually during that time, that's when my son was diagnosed as having a mental illness, a schizophrenia, bipolar. Again, that really propelled me with the desire and the motivation to start the organization centered around caregivers, parents, individuals who were in the system, faith-based, and community members. Mm-hmm. It was important that that needed to happen.
26: Definitely. Thank you so much for sharing that. Mm-hmm. With everything happening socially and politically right now, how are you seeing mental health show up differently in the Black community?
5: In many ways. One of the positive ways, people are starting to have the conversations now centered around the fact that having a conversation is no longer a shame mm-hmm. in the family. It's actually an opportunity to have the conversation because it's not only affecting the loved ones, but the whole family dynamics. Many changes happen when an individual becomes diagnosed. We're talking about medication compliance. We're talking about siblings and loved ones. How do they react with a loved one who no longer display personalities that they're familiar with? And so these are important conversations to have, especially if you know or you don't know, which is important. And so our organization started working with focus groups to find out how we can better communicate in our community regarding mental illness mm-hmm. to have that conversation so we can reduce the stigma of mental illness in the community.
26: Yeah, I absolutely agree. I feel like more people are talking about therapy mm-hmm. and it's become more normalized, which is good.
5: Right.
26: As an award-winning grassroots organization, what does community-centered care look like in practice for you?
5: Wow, many perspectives from advocacy work, which we created legislation which recognized the second week in February as African American Mental Health Awareness Week, signed by the governor in 2011, mm-hmm. to advocacy and legislation educating the community and legislators on what needs to be in place for caregivers and parents with individuals with disabilities, to community education and workshops we host, from NORCAN training to youth mental health 101 to adult mental health, from anxiety, bipolar, in which we created curriculums to be able to do community workshops to educate the community, to referrals and developing a directory of African American providers so individuals felt comfortable talking to someone that they felt that they can relate to.
26: How does your organization build trust in communities where healthcare systems have historically caused harm or been inaccessible?
5: Consistency. We provide our resources in the community, and it's not a one-time shot.
26: Yeah.
5: They know that, okay, when we're in the community, they'll see us on one block, and then the next week they'll see us on another block. Mm-hmm. But we're consistent in our presence in the advocacy of the work that we do centered around mental health for African American, not only in the community, but we're active with the commissioners, mm-hmm. the board of supervisors, the county, local city officials, along with state legislators as well. So we're known for advocating basically a lot. And we also train up to 40 community outreach workers in our community.
26: Mm-hmm. That's incredible. For people who may not have immediate access to therapy but are struggling right now, what practices or tools would you recommend to support their mental health?
5: I just did a wellness workshop.
26: Oh, wow.
5: Centered around self-care. Self-care is important. Mm-hmm. So when we talk about self-care, many individuals, you have iPhones now. So oftentimes you can go online and find self-care videos, mm-hmm. from breathing techniques to meditation techniques, whatever when you feel comfortable in doing. But self-care is the number one, I would say, priority that you should take. Because if you don't take care of yourself, then you can't take care of your family, mm-hmm. and you can't take care of anyone else. So self-care is the number one priority moving forward, mm-hmm. that I believe individuals should focus on.
26: That's a great answer. We're going to move to our rapid fire portion. If your work had a theme song, what would it be?
5: People make the world go round.
26: Oh, I love that. If you had to teach a masterclass or give a TED talk on a random skill you have besides the work you already do for a living, mm-hmm. what would it be?
5: Farming.
26: Oh, I love that. What do you like to plant?
5: My mother, she's from Alabama. Mm-hmm. So she grew everything from cotton, corn, black-eyed peas. So I was out there in the garden with her planting all of that. And so it was like at the dinner table, oh, go out in the garden and get us some tomatoes or onions. So I grew up with that, mm-hmm. working in the ground. And not only that, working in the ground is good therapy for
26: you
5: too.
26: Yeah, it is.
5: So that for me is part of my therapy, is getting my hands in the dirt, watching something grow.
26: Mm-hmm.
5: You know, even kids watching something grow. It's a good feeling.
26: Definitely. And as someone who's lived in the IE for a long time, what's your favorite IE restaurant or landmark that reminds you of the Inland Empire?
5: Well, it was the Castaways.
26: Oh, yeah, yeah.
5: You know, I used to go up there and just sit and look over the city. When mm-hmm. the sun goes down, it was beautiful, and you see the lights. And then as far as my barbecue was Bobby Ray's.
26: Okay.
5: Bobby Ray's barbecue. As far as the scenic route, driving up to Big Bear.
26: Yeah, Big Bear's a good one. And how can people keep up with you and support the work you're doing?
5: They can keep up with us on our Facebook called Seed for Change.
26: Mm.
5: And our Seed for Change is a community outreach where we provided resources, and we brought other service providers with us to go out in the community to help the community receive resources from GED, record expungement, food,
26: mm-hmm.
5: so they can reach us on Facebook on Seed for Change.
26: Awesome. Thank you so much for being here. This is a great conversation.
5: Thank you for inviting me. Appreciate it.
26: Of course. Linda Hart is the founder of the African American Health Coalition. Find this segment and others at kvcrnews.org/BPIE. 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
0: It's Morning Edition from NPR News. Amy Martinez.
4: And I'm Leila Fadil. A South African court is hearing an animal rights case this week, arguing that three elephants at the Johannesburg City Zoo are depressed. Kate Bartlett reports.
9: Lami, Mompane, and Ramadiba are the last elephants held in a zoo anywhere in South Africa. And now a court case is challenging whether they should remain there at all. Their enclosure is only slightly bigger than a soccer field.
10: I'm walking through Joburg Zoo, and here I'm coming up to the elephant. I just see this one guy. He looks kind of listless. Not much shade for them, really.
9: The lawsuit has been brought by a chief of the indigenous Khoi people and several animal welfare groups.
11: Elephants in the wild would walk up to 30 kilometers a day, maybe even more. Here we've got three animals slung together who have to spend all their time together.
9: David Bilchitz is a board member at Animal Law Reform South Africa, one of the groups bringing the case.
11: They sort of move slowly, they sway from side to side, and all of these behaviors demonstrate a strong degree of psychological distress, frustration, depression, and boredom.
9: But Jenny Moodley, a spokeswoman for Johannesburg Zoo, argues the elephants are well cared for, and its staff, quote, remain committed to caring for and providing for the elephants. Some visitors to the zoo, like Stefan Oosthuizen, said they would be sad to see the elephants go.
12: There's so many people in Johannesburg that don't have the means or the funds to go to a private game reserve or travel all the way to Kruger or whatever to see them.
9: But others, like visiting American veterinary student Chris Lopez, aren't so sure.
13: I feel like they kind of look a little sad. Like, they don't really have a lot of enrichment here.
9: A judge will later rule on whether the animals should be removed from the zoo and rehomed in a conservation area. Kate Bartlett, NPR News, Johannesburg.
0: Britain is famous for drizzle, but climate change is making rainfall heavier and more erratic and causing more flooding. For NPR's Climate Solutions Week, Lauren Freyer reports on an unlikely creature that's been brought back from extinction to help.
14: Central Line, Platform 3, the train now approaching is to...
15: West London's Greenford Tube Station used to flood.
14: Please mind the gap between the train and the platform.
15: Until a new family moved in nearby, I crept up to their rather muddy doorstep.
16: So this is their house here?
17: This is their home, yeah. So it might just look a pile of sticks, but this is actually...
15: Their home is made of sticks because the new neighbors are beavers. 2.5 years ago, Elliot Newton helped bring a family of 5 beavers to what used to be a golf course with a creek running through it.
17: So if I'm a beaver, I can feel the water moving past my whiskers, so I want to try and block that up.
15: Newton works for a conservation group that uses beavers as anti-flood engineers.
17: The beavers have come in and they've actually put this dam in, and that has now created this beaver pond, which is just holding water here, stopping flood risk from further downstream.
15: Beavers build dams in part to hide underwater from predators. This one has turned a city park into a wetland, which acts like a 20-acre sponge in the middle of the British capital. Joggers stop to watch them in action.
16: Is that a tree it's just felled?
15: A reddish-brown adult is hard at work.
16: He's massive.
15: This one's the size of a fat golden retriever. Sean McCormick is a local veterinarian who started this project. The city was planning to build a levee here.
18: Big diggers and earthworks and expensive engineering works. It would have cost hundreds of thousands.
15: McCormick convinced authorities to try something different.
18: The beavers can do it probably a fraction of the cost, certainly more sustainably.
15: Not only has the nearby tube station stopped flooding, freshwater shrimp have appeared in the creek, plus 8 new species of birds, 2 types of bats, and rare brown hairstreak butterflies. Now, part of what makes this surprising is that British beavers were hunted to extinction more than 400 years ago. Then they were revived in a Scottish rainforest.
20: In 2009, beavers were released onto the loch we've just been walking past.
15: Forest ranger Pete Creech was there to open the crates when 2 Norwegian beavers, Millie and Bjornar, arrived.
20: I suppose we became kind of attached to Millie and Bjornar.
15: They're like the Adam and Eve of the modern British species. And here's what baby beavers sound like.
20: Lots of squeaking. They sound a bit like demented guinea pigs.
15: Squeaking rodent climate warriors. While the United Kingdom overall is getting wetter, some areas, including parts of Scotland, are getting drier, even seeing wildfires. Beavers help protect wetlands, which are also disappearing to development.
20: Wetlands are one of the most biodiverse habitats in the world. The UK has lost over 95% of its wetlands, and now we're frantically trying to put them back.
15: Not everyone thinks more rodents are the best way to do that, though.
27: Yeah, no, I'm a farmer's daughter, and I've been with the union now for 24 years.
15: Kate Maitland works for the National Union of Farmers in Scotland, where beavers have spread into private farmland, in part because of beaver bombers, people who release them without licenses.
27: It's quite devastating to see acres and acres of your land underwater.
15: Beavers dam up irrigation channels, flood crops, and sometimes fell beloved centuries-old trees.
16: Wow! You can these small animals took down all these trees.
12: Yeah, they took down.
15: Scottish farmer Tom Bowser's land is littered with downed trees, but he sees benefits too. Beavers have diverted floodwaters from his driveway and attract tourists to his farm.
12: And now we run beaver watching tours through the spring and summer months, and they're really popular.
15: Especially with school kids who previously knew beavers only from fairy tales. The beaver buzz is catching on among land managers across Britain, especially short-staffed ones.
28: Willow, hawthorn, got an oak there.
15: South of London, Ian Glover manages a 125-acre nature reserve all by himself.
28: It's very densely vegetated. There isn't a huge amount of species diversity.
15: He's applied to bring beavers here and has a long list of chores for them. Thin out undergrowth, bring in more light and species by expanding this wetland.
28: They're more interested in retaining water on the site so that they can avoid wolves.
16: Wolves?
28: Yeah, sorry. Wolves, bears, lynx, that kind of thing.
15: Most of their predators have gone extinct here, but nobody's

0: This is NPR News.
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0: Emergency alert system here on 91.9 KVCR. Coming up in the program, the Ebola outbreak in Eastern Africa was announced last week, then quickly declared an emergency by the World Health Organization. It's likely cuts in U.S. aid to the DRC contributed to a delay in identifying the outbreak. We'll have more on that coming up in the program in just about 15 minutes. And taking a look at our roadways, we do have several incidents to report, including an accident on the 60 West at Main Street affecting the right shoulder. The 60 West backed up to Paris Boulevard in Moreno Valley, and the 215 North slow from about Cactus. That continues past the UCR area. The 215 North, you'll see some relief by about Columbia. Over to the 15 South at 6th Street, an accident blocking the right lane here. That has you slow from about the 60 freeway. And on the 15 South at 4th Street, an accident on the center divider here has things slow from just about Summit Avenue. Over to the 91 West, an earlier accident at the 71 freeway has cleared and conditions improved. Looks like that slowdown starting around Lincoln Avenue for you with things a little heavier to the 71. That's where they'll start picking up. It's 8:21.
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2: 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I'm A. Martinez.
3: And I'm Layla Faldin. The Late Show with Stephen Colbert ends tonight. CBS canceled it, even though it was the highest-rated late-night program on network TV. NPR critic at large Eric Deggan says Colbert's legacy is how he changed to meet cultural moments.
4: After hosting more than 3,000 episodes of TV stretched over 20 years and two television networks, Stephen Colbert's impact might just be summed up in a single word.
5: Truthiness.
4: That's Colbert in 2005, speaking on the very first episode of his Comedy Central show, The Colbert Report. Back then, he played a character, a clueless cable TV news opinionator who defined truthiness as believing something is true, even if it's not supported by fact.
5: The truthiness is, anyone can read the news to you. I promise to feel the news at you.
4: On Thursday, Colbert ends a near 11-year run as host of The Late Show. Critics suspect that CBS might also be moving to silence a critic of President Trump, though the network insists it was purely a financial decision. But if Colbert was eventually brought down by the truthiness he constantly made fun of, comic Roy Wood Jr. says his example still inspires others.
6: I think that Colbert, by and large, illustrates the importance of holding fast to your beliefs.
4: Wood, who also hosts CNN's news satire, Have I Got News for You, worked as a correspondent on The Daily Show years after Colbert was there. He says Colbert embodied a central ethic every good satirist must follow. Always speak your truth.
6: This era was the era of the consequences of speaking truth to power. You know, he didn't blink. He didn't bat an eye. In fact, he went harder.
4: Hassan Minhaj, another Daily Show alum, says Colbert showed how satirists could evolve with their audience, going from a top Daily Show correspondent to the Colbert Report and finally The Late Show.
7: What Stephen did is he was meeting the moment. When you're hosting a nightly program, every day is this new moment.
4: Colbert learned sketch comedy and satire at Second City in Chicago, landing at The Daily Show in the late 1990s. Minhaj said that even though he never worked with him on The Daily Show, he studied Colbert's work to learn the job.
7: There's a famous Stephen Colbert email about how to do a great field piece. It really was almost like basketball fundamentals, but for performing political satire.
4: That satire only expanded after the 2005 debut of The Colbert Report, where Colbert's performance was so powerful, it even led to stunts like testifying in character before a real-life congressional subcommittee broadcast on C-SPAN.
8: Congresswoman Lofgren asked me to share my vast experience spending one day as a migrant farm worker. And I certainly hope that my star power can bump this hearing all the way up to C-SPAN 1.
9: I thought his maximum impact came in his first show. That's when he was an entire original like no one has ever seen.
4: That's Bill Carter, who covered TV for decades at the New York Times. He says the Colbert Report was an improv acting masterclass.
9: Doing a character for 9 years, like a sketch that he sustained, was a high wire act.
4: When David Letterman left CBS's Late Show in 2015, Colbert was named his successor and faced a new challenge, being himself on TV. I visited the show in late 2016, talking with then-showrunner Chris Licht, who would go on to a short, controversial stint as chairman and CEO at CNN, who said he helped Colbert find his way by taking over non-comedy production decisions.
10: He didn't have time to find his voice because he really was running the show and every element of it. As a performer, though, you need to have your brain freed of that kind of stuff.
4: This time, meeting the media moment required being more authentic and leaning in to talk about his personal life and politics. Last year, Colbert told tough jokes about CBS owner Paramount's decision to settle a lawsuit with President Trump for $16 million.
8: I am offended, and I don't know if anything will ever repair my trust in this company. But just taking a stab at it, I'd say $16 million would help.
4: CBS announced the cancellation of his show 3 days after that joke aired. Colbert says he hasn't thought deeply on what he might do next beyond writing a Lord of the Rings movie with his son. Minhaj and Carter both separately named the same suggestion for his post-Late Show life, a one-man show on Broadway.
7: I'm talking about this kind of Billy Crystal meets Steve Martin meets Martin Short meets John Leguizamo, personal storytelling, song, dance. He can do it all.
4: Whatever else Colbert chooses to do long term, fans can only hope it meets the moment in the same way he has over the past two decades, speaking truth to truthiness at a time when the world needs it most. I'm Eric Deggans.
11: Libraries across the country are having a hard time buying new books. That's because earlier this year, Baker and Taylor, the nation's largest library book distributor, stopped selling them.
12: I think a lot of people weren't prepared for the shutdown.
3: Kip Roberson is director of library services for Teton County Library in Wyoming. His library uses Ingram Content Group, another book distributor. Baker and Taylor faced several financial challenges leading up to its closure. Roberson says that after the shutdown,
12: if you wanted to order materials for your library, Ingram was the only game in town for the most part. Libraries were scrambling to set up accounts, learn the software.
11: Regular shipments for new books now take longer to get to libraries.
12: Everything slowed down. 3 days was the norm for getting books to us, and it would be 10 days, 2 weeks.
11: So if you're sitting on a long wait list at your local library for the latest John Grisham or Nora Roberts book, be patient. Kate Laughlin is executive director of the Association for Rural and Small Libraries.
13: If you put in your request for 20 copies of the latest title in the series that everybody's waiting for, but they'll only send you 10 instead of 20 because they've got this huge demand suddenly that they didn't have before, we're going to feel it in those wait lines.
3: She says Baker and Taylor provided more than just the books themselves.
13: You could get the books already wrapped in Mylar and with a barcode or an RFID tag already inserted in it. It served a number of purposes for libraries where they didn't have the capacity nor the staffing.
3: Now libraries are working to fill the gaps. That includes turning to Amazon to fill book orders.
13: The libraries do what they need to do to meet the needs of their collection and their community.
3: Because she says libraries' number one priority is getting books and other materials to the people who rely on them. This is NPR News.
14: Climate change makes heat waves more intense. So to confront this, some communities in the U.S. are planting dense mini-forests.
15: The plants talk to each other. Like they tell each other that I need more water. Can you send me some? And they work together.
14: I'm Scott Detrow. We'll have that story as part of our Climate Solutions Week on All Things Considered from NPR News.
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3: Good morning, I'm Leila Fadel. The 50th season of Survivor ended last night with a live finale. One of the challenges was making a fire. Host Jeff Probst announced the loser. The problem is the audience hadn't seen the challenge yet. That part had been pre-recorded and Probst spoiled it before it aired, but those 50 seasons of experience kicked in. When they came back from commercial break, Probst called his mistake a reality show twist. It's Morning Edition.
16: Live from NPR News in Washington, I'm Kristen Wright. The U.S. House is expected to vote later today on a resolution to end the war with Iran under the War Powers Act. Democrats on Capitol Hill have failed repeatedly to block President Trump's military campaign, but they hope to get enough Republican support for a breakthrough this time. Meanwhile, the ceasefire between Israel and Lebanon remains shaky. NPR's Jane Arraf reports from the site of Israel's latest attack on southern Lebanon. 14 people were killed, six of them children.
17: Wednesday morning, the day after the attack, first responders were still using excavators, removing rubble to dig with their hands for enough body parts to identify the dead. All but two of the people killed were from an extended family, the youngest a 1.5-year-old child, relatives said. The blast completely collapsed the building in the small village near Tyre. Despite a ceasefire between Israel and Lebanon, Israeli forces have occupied southern Lebanon and are launching waves of attacks they say are aimed at the militant group Hezbollah. Local officials said two of those killed in the attack on the house were Syrian, including a child. Jane Arraf, NPR News, Deir Hanun al-Nahr, Lebanon.
16: It's one of the highest civilian death tolls in an Israeli strike in 3 years. You're listening to NPR News from Washington.
0: And you're with 91.9 KVCR. It's 8:31. Good morning. Immigrant detainees at a detention center in the Mojave Desert are staging a hunger and economic strike. KVCR's Anthony Victoria reports.
18: About 20 detainees began striking on Tuesday at a detention center in Adelanto. Immigrant rights groups say participants are refusing meals. They're also avoiding commissary purchases and not making phone calls. The point? Deny the prison operator GEO Group profits from the cells. Eva says her husband is participating in the strike. She didn't want to give her name due to fears of retaliation.
19: They're willing to do this to raise their voice, even though they're afraid, they're intimidated, they're yelled at, and they're willing to do that.
18: Detainees have complained about inedible food and lack of drinking water. They also say they're not getting the medical care they need. Four people have died in ICE detention in Adelanto since January, and that's prompted an investigation by California's Department of Justice. The Department of Homeland Security denies the allegations and says there is no hunger strike. For KVCR News, I'm Anthony Victoria in San Bernardino.
0: Data centers are expanding into water-stressed communities across California, like the Imperial Valley. At the same time, data center operators are using loopholes to hide how much water these facilities are using. These findings are from a new report backed by Santa Clara University and the think tank Next 10. CalMatters' Molly Peterson has more.
20: The report found data center projects can slip through with little environmental review if they stay under a certain size or water use threshold. Two bills in the state legislature could add oversight. San Mateo Assemblymember Diane Pappin is behind them.
21: If a basin is already in crisis, we shouldn't add major new demand without a very careful review.
20: One bill would require operators to disclose water use when seeking or renewing a business license. The advocacy group Data Center Coalition claims such projects use less water than farming or other industries, but relies only on estimates to back that up.
0: And that's Molly Peterson with our partner, CalMatters. We'll have mostly sunny skies today with breezy conditions continuing. 10 to 15 mile an hour winds with gusts to 30 miles an hour forecast. Valley highs today from the mid-80s to lower 90s. 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It's 8:34.
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11: 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I'm A. Martinez in Los Angeles, California.
3: And I'm Leila Fadel in Washington, D.C. Good morning. The Ebola outbreak in the Democratic Republic of Congo is already the third largest on record. Over 600 cases and 189 deaths are suspected, according to the World Health Organization. The outbreak was announced less than a week ago, but health officials say it's likely been spreading for a couple months. That's raising questions about whether the Trump administration's massive cuts to foreign aid delayed detection. Here to discuss, we've got NPR's global health correspondent Jonathan Lambert with us in studio. Hi, Jonathan.
2: Hello.
3: So why was this virus spreading for so long undetected?
2: It's kind of a perfect storm. First, the species of Ebola that's spreading is a rare one, one that field tests can't really pick up. So they had to ship virus samples to a lab in Kinshasa, DRC's capital, more than 600 miles away. And that took time. This region in Ituri province also has a lot of ongoing conflict, which complicates things.
3: Okay, so this rarer form of Ebola combined with where this is happening, it made it harder to detect the cases?
2: Yeah, undoubtedly. But here's the thing. The U.S. government has invested millions and millions of dollars, mostly through USAID and CDC, to be ready for this kind of outbreak. That's especially true in DRC because it's kind of a hotspot for Ebola. In 2025, the Trump administration cut a lot of that funding. And many of the people I've spoken to this week, both inside and outside DRC, think that aid cuts have made the situation even worse. I talked to Grace Tran, who used to work on Ebola preparedness for USAID.
5: Outbreaks are always going to occur, but it's more the fact that it circulated for so long, and this thing is much bigger than we've realized. That I think that part is related to cuts.
3: Okay, so John, what was USAID doing in the region that might have helped detect the outbreak sooner?
2: One simple thing, logistics. Things like shipping virus samples for testing. WHO has said that flight cancellations delayed that for this outbreak. Anna Bodipo Mbayamba worked on Ebola response for USAID in DRC. She told me about a time in 2022 when they were trying to ship viral samples fast out of this same region. So they used some of their funds to get a plane that got the samples to a lab really quickly.
3: How else was foreign aid being used for detection?
2: So before testing even happens, a healthcare worker has to kind of get suspicious. They have to notice cases that might be Ebola and then flag it to health officials. Bodipo Mboyamba told me that USAID has invested heavily in training and supporting these workers, and even just community members, to recognize potential outbreaks and respond. And she said it took a lot of work to build those relationships, since many of these communities are pretty wary of outsiders.
22: When you dismantle those programs, you no longer have your frontline eyes and ears on the ground that can alert you. And so it's very easy for an outbreak to spread very quickly.
2: And where this outbreak is, with lots of conflict, humanitarian workers are often those eyes and ears. But their funding dropped nearly 80% from the cuts. One organization, the International Rescue Committee, had covered five zones in Ituri before the cuts, after they had to scale back to two. And their DRC director told me that left the region more exposed.
3: And what's the U.S. government's response been to this?
2: In a statement, the State Department said that it was false to claim that USAID reform has negatively impacted their ability to respond. And on Tuesday, they announced they'd fund up to 50 treatment clinics. But to Bodipo Mbayamba, that just doesn't quite make up for what's been lost.
22: It is so unfortunate and so sad to see all the work that we did just like disappear.
2: And she says it's hard to rebuild these kinds of relationships. That'll take time, and right now the response is already behind.
3: That's NPR's Jonathan Lambert. Thank you, Jonathan.
2: Thank you.
3: For many Muslims, making the Hajj pilgrimage to Mecca is a once-in-a-lifetime experience and a sacred obligation. But the U.S. State Department is asking Americans to rethink any travel to Saudi Arabia because of the war on Iran. Narges Rahman from member station WDET in Detroit reports.
23: Jubair Ahmed and his mom Shamima Akhtar live in Sterling Heights, Michigan. Akhtar greets me in Bangla at the door. Jubair Ahmed is a pharmacist. In January, he found out he and his mom's applications to perform Hajj were accepted after months of waiting. He dropped to his knees and performed a prayer of gratitude.
6: Honestly, that feeling, I still can't find the words to express. I was in tears, did a shukr, and then I hugged my mom and both of us just were in tears.
23: His mom, Akhtar, is 63 years old. Akhtar is looking forward to going this year while she's still physically able to make the rigorous journey.
8: Alhamdulillah,
23: it's a dream she's had for more than 30 years. Ahmed and Akhtar are among a few thousand pilgrims from the United States who will join the 1.5 million people this year performing Hajj in Saudi Arabia. Wahid Elfiki is part of the Alameen Group's USA travel agency in New York. He says that until 2019, as many as 16,000 people from the United States would make the Hajj each year. But Saudi Arabia has instituted quotas to prevent overcrowding.
9: Right now, it's from America, it's like 4,000 to 5,000.
23: In April, the U.S. Embassy in Saudi Arabia issued a travel alert, asking American pilgrims to reconsider going to Hajj due to the ongoing war between Iran and the U.S. So Ahmed sat his mom down and asked her if she wants to postpone the trip. Akhtar says she feels a strong conviction to go this year. She told her son to stay behind, as he has two small children. But he says he won't miss this chance.
6: I know it's a risk, but I also know that this chance may not come back around.
23: Performing the pilgrimage at least once is mandatory for all able-bodied Muslims who can afford the cost of travel. Imam Steve Mustafa Al-Turk is the co-chair of the Imams Council of Michigan. He says several people have asked him whether they should still go. He assures them it's safe. U.S. military installations in Saudi Arabia are far from the holy sites.
10: I really encourage them. So definitely there's nothing going on there in terms of war or missiles or anything of that sort.
23: In Washington, D.C., Sana Imam is preparing to make the Hajj later this month.
24: I'm still planning to go because the level of spiritual transformation that is possible to experience at Hajj might not be possible anywhere else for a lot of Muslims.
23: Imam says she's focusing her attention on preparing for the trip.
24: I've been doing like 30 minutes on the Stairmaster machine every time I go to the gym, just because Hajj involves miles on foot every day. Spiritually, I've been trying to slow down my prayers instead of rushing through them.
23: Although she's concerned about the ongoing war, Imam says she's leaning on her faith to get through this time of uncertainty. Hajj is performed between the 8th and the 13th of the Islamic month of Dhul-Hijjah, which follows a lunar calendar. This year, that's May 25th until the 30th. For many American Muslims, the opportunity to go to Hajj outweighs their fear of not going to perform one of the greatest acts of worship in Islam. For NPR News, I'm Nargis Rahman in Detroit.
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25: With KBCR Public Media, I'm Maya Gwynn, with Black Perspective Zaii, a show where we learn about the amazing things members of the Black community are doing in the Inland Empire. My guest today is Linda Hart, founder of the African American Health Coalition. The African American Health Coalition is a collective of healthcare and mental health advocates dedicated to serving the communities by providing accessible, high-quality, free, and low-cost resources. Thank you so much for being here.
26: My pleasure. Thank you for inviting me.
25: So I wanted to start at the beginning. What inspired you to start the African American Health Coalition, and what personal experience shaped this mission?
26: For me, it's generational. Mental illness runs in our family, so I lived it the majority of all of my life, watching relatives try to navigate a system that was very difficult at the time, and the stigma behind mental illness, not really openly having the conversation on trying to get help. It was like hush hush, you know, it goes on and out, stays in the house. Mm-hmm. So that was a barrier. But then when one of my cousins committed suicide, I felt that it was a need to no longer hold back and become more involved in what services were available. And actually during that time, that's when my son was diagnosed as having a mental illness, schizophrenia, bipolar. Again, that really propelled me with the desire and the motivation to start the organization centered around caregivers, parents, individuals who were in the system, faith-based, and community members. Mm-hmm. It was important that that needed to happen.
25: Definitely. Thank you so much for sharing that. Mm-hmm. With everything happening socially and politically right now, how are you seeing mental health show up differently in the Black community?
26: In many ways. One of the positive ways, people are starting to have the conversations now centered around the fact that having a conversation is no longer a shame mm-hmm. in the family. It's actually an opportunity to have the conversation because it's not only affecting the loved ones, but the whole family dynamics. Many changes happen when an individual becomes diagnosed. We're talking about medication compliance. We're talking about siblings and loved ones. How do they react with a loved one who no longer display personalities that they're familiar with? And so these are important conversations to have, especially if you know or you don't know, which is important. And so our organization started working with focus groups to find out how we can better communicate in our community regarding mental illness mm-hmm. to have that conversation so we can reduce the stigma of mental illness in the community.
25: Yeah, I absolutely agree. I feel like more people are talking about therapy mm-hmm. and it's become more normalized, which is good.
26: Right.
25: As an award-winning grassroots organization, what does community center care look like in practice for you?
26: Wow, many perspectives from advocacy work, which we created legislation which recognized the second week in February as African American Mental Health Awareness Week, signed by the governor in 2011, mm-hmm. to advocacy and legislation, educating the community and legislators on what needs to be in place for caregivers and parents with individuals with disabilities, to community education and workshops we host, from NORCAN training to youth mental health 101 to adult mental health, from anxiety, bipolar, in which we created curriculums to be able to do community workshops to educate the community, to referrals and developing a directory of African American providers so individuals felt comfortable talking to someone that they felt that they can relate to.
25: How does your organization build trust in communities where healthcare systems have historically caused harm or been inaccessible?
26: Consistency. We provide our resources in the community, and it's not a one-time shot.
25: Yeah.
26: They know that, okay, when we're in the community, they'll see us on one block, and then the next week they'll see us on another block. Mm-hmm. But we're consistent in our presence in the advocacy of the work that we do centered around mental health for African American, not only in the community, but we're active with the commissioners, mm-hmm. the board of supervisors, the county, local city officials, along with state legislators as well. So we're known for advocating basically a lot. And we also train up to 40 community outreach workers in our community.
25: Mm-hmm. That's incredible. For people who may not have immediate access to therapy but are struggling right now, what practices or tools would you recommend to support their mental health?
26: I just did a wellness workshop.
25: Oh, wow.
26: Centered around self-care. Self-care is important. Mm-hmm. So when we talk about self-care, many individuals, you have iPhones now. So oftentimes you can go online and find self-care videos mm-hmm. from breathing techniques to meditation techniques, whatever when you feel comfortable in doing. But self-care is the number one, I would say, priority that you should take. Because if you don't take care of yourself, then you can't take care of your family mm-hmm. and you can't take care of anyone else. So self-care is the number one priority moving forward mm-hmm. that I believe individuals should focus on.
25: That's a great answer. We're going to move to our rapid fire portion. If your work had a theme song, what would it be?
26: people make the world go round.
25: Oh, I love that. If you had to teach a masterclass or give a TED Talk on a random skill you have besides the work you already do for a living, mm-hmm. what would it be?
26: Farming.
25: Oh, I love that. What do you like to plant?
26: My mother, she's from Alabama. Mm-hmm. So she grew everything from cotton, corn, black-eyed peas. So I was out there in the garden with her planting all of that. And so it was like at the dinner table, oh, go out in the garden and get us some tomatoes or onions. So I grew up with that, mm-hmm. working in the ground. And not only that, working in the ground is good therapy for you, too.
25: Yeah, it is.
26: So that, for me, is part of my therapy, is getting my hands in the dirt, watching something grow.
25: Mm-hmm.
26: You know, even kids watching something grow. It's a good feeling.
25: Definitely. And as someone who's lived in the IE for a long time, what's your favorite IE restaurant or landmark that reminds you of the Inland Empire?
26: Well, it was the Castaways.
25: Oh, yeah, yeah.
26: You know, I used to go up there and just sit and look over the city. When mm-hmm. the sun goes down, it was beautiful, and you see the lights. And then as far as my barbecue, was Bobby Ray's.
25: Okay.
26: Bobby Ray's barbecue. As far as the scenic route, driving up to Big Bear.
25: Yeah, Big Bear's a good one. And how can people keep up with you and support the work you're doing?
26: They can keep up with us on our Facebook called Seed for Change.
25: Mm.
26: And our Seed for Change is a community outreach where we provided resources, and we brought other service providers with us to go out in the community to help the community receive resources from GED, record expungement, food,
25: mm-hmm.
26: so they can reach us on Facebook on Seed for Change.
25: Awesome. Thank you so much for being here. This is a great conversation.
26: Thank you for inviting me. Appreciate it.
25: Of course. Linda Hart is the founder of the African American Health Coalition. Find this segment and others at kvcrnews.org/BPIE. 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Thank you.
0: And the California Report is coming up next here on 91.9 KVCR. It's 8:51.
4: Good morning. This is the California Report. I'm Sydney Johnson in from Mati Bolaños. Candidates for California governor are facing backlash over alleged lack of disclosures from paid social media influencers. The state is currently investigating Tom Steyer's campaign, which paid an influencer $10,000 to promote an interview with Steyer on TikTok. But the influencer didn't state that he received money for the now deleted post. Darius Kemp is the executive director of California Common Cause, a nonprofit that tracks campaign finance.
7: People need to know who's paying for any persuasive ads to voters, to either persuade them to vote for something or persuade them to not vote for something. Disclosure is the difference between persuasion and deception.
4: Following the criticism towards Steyer's campaign, the Sacramento Bee reports that a former influencer and staffer for Javier Becerra's campaign edited one of his social media posts to include a disclaimer that he was paid. Meta has been called out for enlisting social influencers to talk about how safe their child-focused products are. KQED's Rachel Miro has more.
8: According to the Tech Transparency Project, Meta is paying influencers to plug teen accounts, even though many of them have little firsthand experience with them. The group's own research found the accounts failed to deliver on their safety promises. Katie Paul directs the DC-based nonprofit Watchdog.
12: Companies use these kind of tertiary parties as a way of using a softer voice to push the line. They're aware they're not popular, so use popular people to push your messaging.
8: A Meta spokesperson wrote KQED, quote, "Our critics claim to care about safety, but attacking efforts to educate parents proves they are more interested in headlines than actually helping families," unquote. For the California Report, I'm Rachel Miro.
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4: For the past 4 months, many people with friends and family in Iran haven't known if their loved ones are safe.
14: I'm assuming they're okay, but we have no reporting.
4: The Iranian government cut off internet access inside the country on January 8th amid widespread protests. There were moments in the weeks that followed when Iranians could access the outside world, but when the U.S. and Israel attacked the country in late February, the blackout resumed. Now, despite the fragile ceasefire, many Americans of Iranian descent are left in limbo. KAZU's Elena Neal-Sachs sat in on a recent meeting of the Iranian Student Union at UC Santa Cruz.
15: Yeah, we are, so we're halfway through the quarter.
16: It's a Tuesday evening in May. About 10 students are gathered in a common space. Once everyone settles in with a tiny cup of tea, Ali, a senior member of the ISU board, kicks things off with some announcements. And just a note, Ali is a pseudonym. We're using it to protect his family in Iran.
15: We have the beach barbecue. We're going to be cooking up jujube kebab.
16: At first, the announcements and conversation seemed typical of any student club on a college campus.
17: Oh my God, bro, you're psych class.
16: They talk about midterms for classes that are very Santa Cruz.
18: I thought it was going to be more gender studies. No, it's literally about sex.
16: But for many of these students, it's a weird time. They're hanging out with friends and going to classes, but they're also trying to make sense of what's happening for their relatives thousands of miles away in Iran.
15: We have a film screening May 8th. It's on the Strait of Hormuz. Hopefully next year will be nice and smooth with no political events you have to deal with.
16: Once the announcements are over, I walk toward the back of the room to talk with a student we're referring to by his first initial, A.
18: I guess you could say I'm two generations removed. It was a little weird, my relationship with being Persian, because especially born 2006, it was about 5 years after 9/11, the racism against Middle Eastern people was very much still present.
16: A was born in San Diego to an Iranian father and a Mexican mother. He says every day as a kid, his mom would take him to school across the border in Mexico.
18: Because she didn't want me growing up in the U.S. as a visibly Persian person. She told me to like never tell anyone I'm Persian or Iranian.
16: He says now he's proud to be Persian.
18: Because that's just who I am. That's part of my identity.
16: When the Iranian government violently cracked down on protesters in January, A worried for his grandmother, who lives there.
18: The blackout of communication had me pretty worried for a good amount of days until she called us and she's like, I got like the last plane to like, she got a small apartment in Dubai or something like that.
16: He says his grandma doesn't think the U.S. should be involved, but she supports efforts to overthrow the Iranian regime.
18: She's just like, this regime needs to fall no matter what. And then later they can work on how to overthrow the second one, yeah.
16: But the Iranian regime has not fallen. Ali, who was born in Iran and grew up in Canada, thinks the U.S. and Israeli war has only made things worse.
15: I think the Iranian people want a secular democratic Iran. I don't think they'll get it through America or Israel, given that neither has a track record of doing that in the region.
16: And unlike A, whose grandma left Iran in January, almost all of Ali's family is still there.
15: I have family that's in Tehran, and specifically in areas that have been bombed. I was talking to my dad last week, and it was one of the first times I've actually heard him like voice anxiety and fears over what's happening, and he's very much a cards to his chest type of person.
16: While President Donald Trump alternates between declaring the war over one day and threatening to obliterate Iran the next, students in ISU are left in a liminal space.
15: I don't want to say we're avoiding these conversations, but we're not directly talking about them, mostly because there isn't much to talk about.
16: He's tried to make ISU a safe space for students to get away from the news for a bit. But hovering in the background is the question, are our families okay?
15: And there's only one way to find out, and that's a blackout going away.
16: The Iranian government has been gradually expanding access to an expensive internet service available to certain professionals and business owners. About a week ago, Ali's cousin was able to use it to talk to his mom and let her know they're safe. But Iran has said it won't fully restore the internet until the war ends, and there's no clear sign of when that will happen. For the California Report, I'm Elena Neal-Sachs in Santa Cruz.
4: And that's the California Report for Thursday, May 21st. We're a production of KQED News. I'm Sydney Johnson. Thanks for listening and have a great day.

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0: This is Leila Fadel with NPR. 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
2: Commerce Ministry says those reductions would likely apply to more than $30 billion of goods from each country. U.S. President Donald Trump and his Chinese counterpart Xi agreed in their summit in Beijing last week to set up a trade council to discuss lowering tariffs. The ministry says it's ready to continue talks on extending the November deadline on a pause in export controls imposed by both countries. But it indicated Beijing will keep in place export controls on rare earths. Taiwan's President Lai Ching-te has suggested he may hold talks on possible U.S. weapons sales to Taiwan. This comes after Trump commented on the issue following his meeting with China's president. Trump said he would have to speak to the person running Taiwan about potential arms sales. Lai said on Wednesday, communication channels between Taiwan and the United States have been working well. He also said he considers it his responsibility to convey the views of Taiwan's society when the opportunity arises. This is Asian View from NHK World Japan. UN Secretary General Antonio Guterres has addressed reporters in Tokyo, stressing the need to reform the Security Council. He criticized superpowers, accusing them of violating international law and creating conflicts. Guterres gave credit to Japan for being what he called a voice of peace at the world body.
3: I was always extremely, extremely impressed by the testimony of the Ibakusha. And I believe that they have, and Japan has, an enormous moral authority in matters of disarmament and non-proliferation.
2: Asked about the current situation of the world mired in conflicts, Guterres described the behavior of superpowers as a crisis. He said they use their veto power in the Security Council with impunity. Indonesia's central bank has decided to hike its key interest rate amid a rapidly weakening rupiah and inflation worries. Policymakers raised the rate by half a percentage point to 5.25%, marking its first increase in about 2 years. With global crude oil prices up following the situation in the Middle East, Indonesia has kept fuel prices low with subsidies. This added to concerns about the country's finances in the foreign currency market, which dragged down the rupiah to a record low against the dollar. Indonesia is the world's largest producer of palm oil. President Prabowo Subianto says his country is accelerating the production of diesel fuel from it to reduce dependence on imported oil. Malaysia's Foreign Minister Mohamed Hassan visited Myanmar on Tuesday to meet with his counterpart Tin Maun Sway, who was appointed by the country's military-backed government. Mohamed said Myanmar authorities showed positive signs toward talks with the country's opposition. Fighting continues between the military and pro-democracy and ethnic minority forces. Mohamed said he told Tin Maun Sway to stop the violence and atrocities against its people. The visit came after ASEAN leaders met in the Philippines earlier this month and discussed Myanmar. Mohamed said he'll prepare a report on his visit to help ASEAN formulate its approach toward Myanmar. The U.S. Marines have conducted an exercise in central Japan using the long-range high-mobility artillery rocket system, or HIMARS. The Marines stationed in Okinawa, southern Japan, staged the exercise Wednesday at a training range of Japan's Ground Self-Defense Force near Mount Fuji. HIMARS is a truck-mounted system said to be long-range, enabling precision strikes. It's operable by a small group and highly mobile. Lieutenant Colonel Ryan Annis, who commanded the exercise, described it as a very realistic capability they can deploy anywhere in the Pacific area operations in conjunction with their Japanese partners. This is Asian View from NHK World Japan.
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5: From NPR and WBUR Boston, I'm Indira Lakshmanan.
1: I'm Anthony Brooks. It's Here and Now. Coming up, police officers who defended the Capitol during the January 6th attack file suit to block the Trump administration's so-called anti-weaponization fund. Their lawyer calls it illegal and dangerous.
5: And we all know political discourse in Washington is bitterly divided these days, but it's not unprecedented. We look back to pre-Civil War days when an abolitionist was savagely attacked on the Senate floor.
6: While Sumner's not looking, Brooks approaches from the front, takes his cane, and starts to smash it over Sumner's head.
5: Also, new technology helps us hear the sound of a glacier and so much more. Coming up Here and Now.
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7: Live from NPR News in Washington, I'm Kristen Wright. The Senate has canceled its remaining sessions for the week and is leaving Washington for a week-long recess. This delays votes on funding for immigration enforcement until after June 1st. Tensions have risen between some Republicans and the president over his announcement of a nearly $1.8 billion reparations fund for what he calls victims of government weaponization during the Biden administration. Swing voters in North Carolina say President Trump is out.

0: Live from NPR News in Boston, I'm Steve Brown. Congress is leaving town for a week-long recess without passing a Republican-backed measure to fund immigration enforcement for the next 4 years. The sudden delay comes amid dissent from within Republican ranks over a federal fund to pay people who claim to have been politically persecuted. President Trump had set a June 1st deadline to pass the party-line immigration funding, but now his push for retribution may derail not only that deadline, but also additional funding for one of his top priorities, stringent immigration enforcement. Lawmakers still can return in June to continue work on the legislation. Ukrainian drones have struck another Russian refinery, igniting a fire and producing massive black smoke. Ukrainian President Volodymyr Zelensky says that the attack targeted a refinery over 500 miles inside Russia. The governor of the region reported two deaths but did not mention the refinery. Fewer Americans filed for jobless aid last week as layoffs remain low despite a number of uncertainties that continue to cloud the economy. The Labor Department reported today that applications for unemployment benefits for last week fell by 3,000 to 209,000. 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
8: For KVCR News, I'm Tony Lopez. The Bain and Verona fires in Riverside County are threatening some 2,100 structures. Firefighters are battling the flames amidst dry and windy weather conditions. KVCR's Madison Ahmet reports.
9: The Bain and Verona fires both ignited Tuesday in different parts of Riverside County. More than 4,500 people are under evacuation orders between both blazes. John Klingingsmith, who's with CAL FIRE, says crews are focused on defending homes. He says the weather is posing a challenge.
10: Temperatures are going to increase. Relative humidity is going to drop. Winds are going to pick up. So that's going to challenge the lines that we have in place right now.
9: It'll be dry and windy through Friday. Klingingsmith says the cause of both fires are under investigation. Meanwhile, AQMD has issued smoke advisories for much of the Inland Empire. Air quality is unhealthy for those with health conditions. For KVCR News, I'm Madison Ahmet in Riverside County.
8: At last report, the Bain fire has burned over 1,400 acres and is 39% contained, while the Verona fire has burned about 600 acres and is 38% contained. As firefighters respond to the Bain and Verona fires in Riverside County, local animal shelters are now bracing for displaced pets and evacuation-related overcrowding. The Riverside County Department of Animal Services says its shelter system is already operating at 240% capacity. Animal Services want residents to foster or adopt dogs and cats to create emergency space. Officials say evacuated animals from the Verona fire are already being taken in, while crews continue to monitor conditions near the Bain fire. County shelters are waiving adoption fees through the Memorial Day weekend. More information is available on the Riverside County Animal Services website. Data centers are expanding into water-stressed communities across California, like the Imperial Valley. At the same time, data center operators are using loopholes to hide how much water these facilities are using. These findings are from a new report backed by Santa Clara University and the think tank Next 10. CalMatters' Molly Peterson has more.
11: The report found data center projects can slip through with little environmental review if they stay under a certain size or water use threshold. Two bills in the state legislature could add oversight. San Mateo Assemblymember Diane Pappin is behind them.
12: If a basin is already in crisis, we shouldn't add

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2: President Trump cut a deal with the government he runs to steer billions of dollars to his allies.
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2: For Thursday, May 21st, it's All Things Considered from NPR News. I'm Scott Detrow.
3: And I'm Juana Summers. Ahead, how the Justice Department indictment of Raul Castro is playing in Cuba and the rest of Latin America.
4: I think that the Cubans know that what's at stake is their existence as a regime. It is the end, perhaps, of the revolution.
2: And an exclusive interview with one of the Americans in quarantine in Nebraska after potentially being exposed to the hantavirus on a cruise ship.
5: I am angry. I feel betrayed because I'm being imprisoned. It's a nice prison. This is a prison.
3: Those stories and more coming up after the summary of the day's news.
6: This is National Native News. I'm Brian Bull, sitting in for Jill Freitas. The South Dakota board is pausing a hearing on a uranium exploration project in an area considered sacred to regional Native American tribes. Megan O'Brien of South Dakota Searchlight explains.
7: The board was in its third day of a hearing on an application by Clean Nuclear Energy Corporation and its Canada-based parent company, Nexus Uranium. The entities applied for a permit to drill near Craven Canyon, 7 miles north of Edgemont, South Dakota. The board went into a private session to discuss legal matters. When board members emerged, they announced the hearing would be adjourned until further notice. They did not give further details. Meanwhile, a project opponent has filed a federal lawsuit against the board, the state, and the company seeking the permit. The lawsuit alleges violations of due process, citing concerns about language interpretation and a heavy law enforcement presence at the hearing. The state board failed to provide a Lakota interpreter for the first day of the hearing after promising to make one available. Lakota-speaking tribes formerly controlled the Black Hills as part of the Great Sioux Reservation. There is ancient Native American art on the walls of Craven Canyon near the proposed drilling site. Neither the state officials nor the company proposing the drilling immediately responded to South Dakota Searchlight's request for comment. For National Native News, I'm Megan O'Brien.
6: Today in Lake Andy, South Dakota, an estimated 200 people are expected to walk in honor of missing and murdered Indigenous women and relatives. While it's the seventh such event, it'll be the first one since its founder died. Last September, Sharon Assatoyer, founder of the Native American Community Board, died. She was an advocate for preventing violence against women and launched the first honor walk in 2018. Florence Hare is the interim executive director of the NACB. She says the walk will begin and end in Lake Andy's City Park.
8: We're not protesting. We're just walking to bring awareness. We're going to walk by the sheriff's office. We're not going to walk onto his property. And then we're also going to walk by the courthouse.
6: Harris says there are many unsolved cases in South Dakota, and that includes the Lake Andes area. She says for years, there has been suspicions that certain parts of town were especially dangerous. This includes an old U.S. Army facility by Fort Randall Dam.
8: Sometimes our women would go missing, and it was because they were hanging around down there. So there is a very long history of MMIW. Our grandmothers, they would sit us down and say, don't go by that place, it's bad. You could go missing, you know, they'll take you and that's it, you're gone.
6: Hare adds that there's been much mistrust between the Native community and local law enforcement.
8: We are just in an area where there's no oversight on law enforcement or what happens out here. It's like the wild, wild west.
6: There will be mention of Assateoir during the event, but Harris says the focus will be on the MMIW and MMIR cases. Other events organized by the NACB will honor Assateoir in good time, she says. As for the turnout, she expects about 150 Native people and 50 allies. Of the 102 missing persons cases in the South Dakota Missing Persons Clearinghouse, 65 are Native people. That's almost two-thirds of the total cases. And the first Native person to travel in space visited students and other guests yesterday at the Shoshone-Bannock Hotel and Event Center in Fort Hall, Idaho. KIFI Local News 8 reports that John B. Harrington, a citizen of the Chickasaw Nation of Oklahoma, discussed his three spacewalks and visit to the International Space Station in 2022. The Native astronaut has Idaho connections and graduated from Aviation Officer Candidate School in 1984, then joined the Astronaut Corps in 1996. Harrington said he used to sit in a cardboard box and dream of going to the moon. He shared his story and took questions from Shoshone-Bannock students. This is National Native News. I'm Brian Bull in the KLCC studios in Eugene, Oregon.
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2: 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I'm Scott Detrow.
3: And I'm Juana Summers. Congress is leaving town for a week-long recess. They won't be back until after President Trump's June 1st deadline to fund immigration enforcement for the next 3 years. Two issues seem to be at the root of this delay: Trump's push for money for Secret Service security for his ballroom project, and a nearly $2 billion fund to pay people he says have been victimized by a weaponized government. NPR congressional reporter Eric McDaniel is here with more. Hi there.
13: Hi, Juana.
3: So, Eric, just for starters, what does this immigration funding have to do with the ballroom or the so-called anti-weaponization fund?
13: You know, it's a good question. I'm glad you asked. The answer is basically nothing. Mm. Republicans in both chambers were ready to fund Immigration and Customs Enforcement and Border Patrol for the next 3 years to take those agencies off of the political battlefield for the rest of Trump's time in the White House after a record-setting shutdown earlier this year. But Trump kept making other demands. For example, taxpayer money for ballroom security, like you mentioned, $1 billion for a project the president said would be funded through private donations.
3: And what about this $1.8 billion government weaponization fund?
13: Yeah, the fund out of the Department of Justice, nearly $2 billion meant to pay folks who've been victimized by the government. Acting Attorney General Todd Blanche told Congress that might include people who attacked lawmakers and police on January 6, 2021, as President Trump tried to remain in power despite losing the 2020 presidential election. As you might imagine, that upset some folks, mm-hmm. which when both chambers have nearly the smallest majorities you could have is a problem, because those lawmakers can vote against anything or everything until they get some concessions.
3: And were Republicans speaking out on this publicly before this all fell apart?
13: Yeah, they were speaking out. I'll give you some quotes. Senator Lisa Murkowski to me and some other reporters on Thursday on the fund, quote, "I don't like it." Republican Senate Majority Leader John Thune was asked about it during a press conference in front of the Senate chamber yesterday, quote, "I think that there are and will be a lot of questions about that the administration is going to have to answer." And it's worth noting, those are all lawmakers who are planning on sticking around. There are others, including Senator Tom Tillis, Senator Bill Cassidy, Representative Thomas Massie, all with scores to settle with the president. And Thune has said publicly this delay is in connection with the fund, and I imagine a Democratic amendment targeting the fund could have gotten enough support to pass.
3: If this fund is so unpopular with the Republicans who are in power on Capitol Hill and control how taxpayer money is spent, how did it come to be?
13: The president made it up. Article 1 of the Constitution gives Congress the power to direct how taxpayer dollars are spent. That didn't happen here at all. And this isn't the first time the president moved money around to meet payroll during the DHS shutdown and to pay members of the military during an earlier shutdown. I spoke with Gerard Malioka, a constitutional scholar, distinguished professor at Indiana University's law school. He told me that, yeah, the president self-allocating new pots of money to spend without congressional approval is illegal. The 14th Amendment also has a provision that bans using government money to pay debts to insurrectionists. Malioka said that since we've never been in this situation before, he needs to do some more thinking on whether that provision would also apply here.
3: So, Eric, what happens next?
13: Well, now it's Memorial Day weekend. That means Congress is back home, going to parades, meeting with constituents, raising money, all the rest. Part of that is hearing about the high price of gas, the difficulty of finding a new job, and continued spending on a very unpopular war with Iran. Then, when Congress gets back in early June, they have to decide on a path forward. Asked this morning whether Trump was losing control of Senate Republicans, the president himself said, quote, "I really don't know. I can tell you I only do what's right."
3: NPR congressional reporter Eric McDaniel, thank you.
13: Thank you, Juana.
14: Yesterday, the Justice Department announced criminal charges against Cuba's former president, Raul Castro. The indictment is the latest move by the Trump administration to ratchet up pressure on Cuba's decades-old communist government. NPR Justice correspondent Ryan Lucas is following this and joins us now. Hey, Ryan.
15: Hi, Scott.
14: So the Trump administration has been clear that it wants to see change in Cuba. How does the indictment against Raul Castro fit into that broader goal?
15: Well, look, you're absolutely right. The administration hasn't minced its words about Cuba. President Trump, for example, has said in recent months that Cuba will fall and that, quote, the U.S. will be there to help them. The administration has taken several actions to increase pressure on the Cuban government. It has perhaps most notably imposed, in essence, a blockade on the island that has cut off fuel shipments. The economy in Cuba already was in really bad shape. It's taken a huge hit. The U.S. also has imposed new sanctions. And now we have this indictment against Raul Castro. Now, the charges stem from the downing of two U.S. aircraft in 1996. Renata Segura is an expert with the International Crisis Group. She says the indictment sends a clear message.
4: So I think this is just a signaling from Washington that they are very serious about looking for dramatic changes in both politics and economics in Cuba, and that they're going to be willing to go to any length to get those.
14: Any lengths to bring about dramatic change in Cuba. Could that include the sort of military action that the administration took earlier this year in Venezuela?
15: Well, look, there are certainly parallels. In the Venezuela case, the Trump administration built up a large military presence in the Caribbean. It spent months blowing up suspected drug boats there. It put a ton of pressure on Venezuelan President Nicolas Maduro to leave power. And then in January, the U.S. military conducted that surprise raid in Caracas, captured Maduro and his wife, and brought them to New York to face narco-terrorism charges. With Cuba, the Trump administration also has ramped up pressure on the island, squeezed it economically, and now we have the Castro indictment, which some people certainly see as a prelude to potential military action. Cuba's president, in fact, yesterday accused the U.S. of trying to create a pretext to attack the country. Now, potential U.S. military action could target just Castro, or it could target Cuba more generally. But either way, experts say it's unclear that the Cuban government would respond the same way that Venezuela's did after Maduro's ouster.
14: Tell me more about what you mean by that.
15: Well, in Venezuela, after Maduro was removed, his former vice president took his place. She largely has been cooperating with the U.S. She's made some changes to open up the economy. She's freed some political prisoners. But much of the regime is in many ways basically still in place. Segura told me she doesn't think that Cuba's communist government, which has held power since 1959, would cut a deal like Venezuela's did.
4: I think that the Cubans know that what's at stake is their existence as a regime. You know, it is the end, perhaps, of the revolution.
15: In other words, this is an existential crisis. And she says the communist government may be willing to endure a lot of economic pain to keep its grip on power. Now, on the U.S. front, it's also unclear that Cuban Americans, many of whom have been pushing to topple Cuba's government for decades, would settle for an arrangement that leaves the Communist Party in power in Havana.
14: What has the Trump administration said about its broader plans?
15: Well, Secretary of State Marco Rubio was asked today about the likelihood of the use of military force in Cuba. He said the U.S. has engaged in talks with the Cuban government, but he said in the past, Cuba has just played for time. And he said that's not going to happen now. He said the Trump administration is focused on this issue. Now, he also said the administration would prefer a negotiated solution, but he said the likelihood of that happening now, given who he says we're dealing with right now in Cuba, he says that the likelihood of that is not high. So he very much seems to be leaving all options on the table.
14: Ryan Lucas, thank you so much.
15: Thank you.
3: Federal forecasters are expecting a below-average Atlantic hurricane season this year, but even with fewer storms, they warn there's still a good chance we get at least one powerful hurricane. Jenny Stiletovich is with WLRN in Miami and covered today's briefing. Hi there.
16: Hi there.
3: Jenny, what did you hear from federal forecasters today?
16: Yeah, so the National Oceanic and Atmospheric Administration is predicting 8 to 14 named storms this year and up to 6 hurricanes. 1 to 3 could become major hurricanes. That's below average, but they always like to point out that even when there's a slow season, you can still get dangerous and damaging storms. Ken Graham is director of the National Weather Service. Here's what he said.
17: Even the smallest storm, if it's slow enough and big enough, is going to create catastrophic flooding and storm surge.
16: So like last year was slow, but Jamaica still got hit with a major hurricane that ended up being one of the strongest on record.
3: So why are they expecting this hurricane season to be below average?
18: Well, mostly because of the El Nino. El Ninos are a weather pattern that form in the Pacific, but they can influence atmospheric winds in the Atlantic that can shred storms. And NOAA is expecting an El Nino this season that they predict will be really intense. But again, that's no guarantee a powerful storm won't sneak by. Also, waters in the eastern Atlantic and the Gulf of Mexico are already warmer than average. And that has consistently been the case as climate change heats up the planet. Those warmer waters fuel for storms, and that means we get more intense hurricanes. Also, a bigger likelihood that a hurricane will undergo rapid intensification. So you can go from a tropical storm to a powerful hurricane in just 24 hours. So it's really important to prepare in advance.
3: Did they have any tips for how we should prepare?
16: Yes. So the number one thing is to have a plan to evacuate. You need to know where you're going to go and how you're going to get there. That's always the most complicated thing to figure out. And you don't have to go that far. Also, you need to have a plan for your pets. Mm-hmm. Those are the things that often keep people from evacuating. And then when there is a storm headed your way, pay attention. Forecasts can change quickly. That's true even if you're in a place that doesn't normally get hit by a hurricane. We've had plenty of recent examples of that. 2 years ago, Helene and Milton both underwent rapid intensification. They caught a lot of people off guard in Florida and North Carolina.
3: Now, is the federal government ready for hurricane season? Last year, the National Weather Service and other agencies saw a lot of layoffs, early retirements. How might that affect hurricane season?
16: Right. So the Weather Service lost about 15% of its staff last year. And they're now on a hiring spree, but they're hiring entry-level meteorologists, and a lot of people who left were their most experienced. And so I've heard from people outside the service that that's a concern. But Ken Graham, the Weather Service director, says the service has never been more prepared. That's because forecasters have a lot of new tools in their toolbox. They can better forecast in advance where there might be inland flooding and heavy rain. People sometimes think hurricanes fall apart when they hit land, but those hazards like flooding and rain can go far inland. So again, they want people to pay attention and be prepared.
3: That's Jenny Stiletovich at WLRN in Miami. Jenny, thanks.
16: Thank you.

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1: Yahoo's policies. He's referring to widespread reports in the Israeli press that after Netanyahu appointed the new Shin Bet chief, the intelligence agency intervened to help Netanyahu avoid attending his own corruption trial by warning the judges he could come under enemy attack while in court. The previous Shin Bet chief said Netanyahu asked him to intervene in the same way, and when he refused, Netanyahu fired him and replaced him with Zini.
2: The Shin Bet never had a political agenda, a partisan political agenda. Now, the head of the organization has one and also has a worldview. You know, he's a right-wing ideologue.
1: Under the new chief's watch, the Shin Bet changed its long-standing position and supported the death penalty for Palestinians convicted on terrorism offenses, says Noah Satat, head of Israel's leading civil rights advocacy group, the Association for Civil Rights in Israel.
3: The Shin Bet, the Israeli secret police, has continuously maintained over decades that death penalty will reduce the security of Israelis rather than enhance it, that it would incite more violence.
1: Satat says that changed after Netanyahu appointed the new head of the Shin Bet intelligence service.
3: Netanyahu was able to replace the head of the Shin Bet from somebody who is part of the professional staff to a loyalist, and that has caused the change in the position of the Shin Bet. Without that change, the law wouldn't have passed, even though it was discussed many, many times.
1: Another controversy surrounds the man chosen last month to lead the Mossad, Israel's foreign intelligence agency. Netanyahu named his military advisor Roman Goffman. His appointment is being challenged in Israel's Supreme Court because of a chapter from his past. He allegedly recruited a young Israeli blogger to publish classified information for a secret influence campaign and didn't admit to running him as an agent, as Israeli authorities held the blogger for more than a year on espionage charges. Doron Hadar is a former Israeli security official. Roman Goffman's entry to the Mossad will lead to a wave of departures of senior officials, he says, due to lack of trust and concerns about what could happen in the organization when he takes over.
4: That criticism is absurd.
1: Foreign policy advisor to Netanyahu, Ophir Falk, has worked with both of the men tapped to be the intelligence chiefs.
4: I can attest to the fact that they are very, very capable officials.
1: The Shin Bet chief's appointment was also challenged in court, unsuccessfully, by more than 100 former Shin Bet agency officials, including former legal advisor Adi Eindar. What is concerning here, Eindar says, is that the prime minister has appointed two officials to lead the most sensitive agencies in Israel, and the main consideration, he says, is personal loyalty. Daniel Estrin, NPR News, Tel Aviv.
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6: And you're with 91.9 KVCR. I'm David Fleming with you for All Things Considered, going back to the program in just about 2 minutes. It is a Star Wars thing indeed, just ahead as All Things Considered continues. A little bit later in the program, President Trump's anti-weaponization fund may be used to give money to January 6th rioters, this over the objections of those who defended the Capitol.
7: It doesn't make any sense. Why would you pay people who attacked the police?
6: Officers who were injured that day are trying to stop the potential payouts. 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
6: A traffic hazard listed now on the 15 southbound, just north of Ontario Avenue. A piece of metal, maybe a crowbar. This is in the slow lane, the 15 south, north of Ontario Avenue. Over to a collision reported on the 91 east, west of 14th Street. It looks like maybe two vehicles on this and over on the right-hand shoulder now, no longer affecting the roadway. Back to the 15 northbound now, with a hazard just north of Lake Street.

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1: Stephen Colbert hosts The Late Show one last time. Fellow late night hosts The Jimmys, Kimmel and Fallon, will air reruns to give Colbert the spotlight. 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That's tomorrow on Morning Edition from NPR News.
2: 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I'm David Fleming with you for All Things Considered. Back to the program in just about 30 seconds with news headlines from NPR just ahead. Also a KVCR news update once again at 4:32. Traffic updates a little bit later in the program. Clear this evening, then becoming partly cloudy. Inland valley lows into the lower 50s. Over the next couple of days, partly cloudy in the morning, then becoming mostly sunny. The highs in the mid to upper 80s. It's 4:30. 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
0: It's All Things Considered from NPR News. I'm Juana Summers.
3: And I'm Scott Detrow. Yesterday, SpaceX filed paperwork so it can be publicly traded. How does its giant rocket ship, Starship, fit into that?
4: They're clearly trying to get this right, but it's very difficult. This is the most powerful, largest rocket ever built.
0: That story coming up after this news.
5: Live from NPR News in Culver City, California, I'm Dwayne Brown. The Justice Department announcing criminal indictments today against 15 people in Minnesota for allegedly defrauding Medicaid programs of more than $90 million. Assistant U.S. Attorney General Colin McDonald says this is one of the largest Medicaid and autism-related cases ever.
6: Let me be clear up front about something. This is not the end of our work in Minnesota. This is not the end of the beginning of our work in Minnesota. This is the beginning.
5: The charges are part of a broader federal crackdown on Minnesota social services and COVID-19 relief networks. Prosecutors accused the 15 people indicted of stealing from federal programs meant to help children with autism and other vulnerable people find housing. An Israeli airstrike in Lebanon that killed 13 people, including 6 children today, is one of the most lethal attacks on civilians in 3 years of war. NPR's Jane Araf reports from the funeral service.
7: We're at the cemetery where they've just buried 6 of the 14 who were killed in the Israeli airstrike on the village on Tuesday. There were 3 generations of one family, including a 1-and-1/2-year-old baby. Israel says it was targeting what it calls a Hezbollah terrorist. The people here say despite the danger, they didn't leave because this is their land. And among those we spoke with, they said the killings make them even more convinced that they will stay. Jane Araf, NPR News, in Deir Qanoun al-Nahar, Lebanon.
5: Silicon Valley chipmaker NVIDIA beat Wall Street expectations today as demand continues to grow for its high-end artificial intelligence chips. Revenue up 85% in the first quarter compared to this time a year ago. This is NPR News.
2: Thanks for joining us at 91.9 KVCR. I'm David Fleming. Clean Water groups say that they are disgusted with the Environmental Protection Agency's move this week to rescind 6 Biden-era rules on PFAS, known as forever chemicals. California News Service reporter Suzanne Potter has more.
8: The feds want to reissue narrower rules on 4 substances, arguing the rulemaking process was legally flawed. They'd also give companies and water agencies 2 extra years to comply with rules on 2 other chemicals. Maria Doa with the Environmental Defense Fund calls the move outrageous.
9: The federal government should be protecting us rather than supporting the economic interests who are profiting by this. And the federal government should not be putting profit ahead of our health.
8: A recent study from the Environmental Working Group says PFAS chemicals are present in almost 40% of non-organic produce grown in California. They also have a map that shows more than 100 sites in the Golden State where drinking water tests over the limit for PFAS. The State Water Resources Board says these chemicals have been used in carpet, furniture, clothing, food packaging, nonstick cookware, and firefighting foam, adding that exposure can harm a developing fetus and lead to cancer plus liver and thyroid disease. Doa says this attack on clean water is evidence that the Trump administration favors big business.
9: This is part of a coordinated approach. A lot of the people at EPA are former chemical industry people who are integral to rolling back these regulations.
8: The EPA is taking written comments until July 20th online at regulations.gov, and they're holding a virtual public comment hearing on July 7th. For California News Service, I'm Suzanne Potter.
2: And I'm David Fleming. Going back to All Things Considered now in just a little over 30 seconds. Thank you so much for joining us. Inns and campgrounds in Maine are ready to welcome summer tourists, but many Canadians are staying away because of the beef between the two countries, and high fuel prices are an issue for everyone. A closer look here, just about 10 minutes away, and more as All Things Considered continues. It'll be clear this evening, then becoming partly cloudy, inland valley lows in the lower 50s. The next couple of mornings, it'll be partly cloudy, then becoming mostly sunny, the highs in the mid to upper 80s. It's 435 at 91.9 KVCR.
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3: It's All Things Considered from NPR News. I'm Scott Detrow.
0: And I'm Juana Summers. An Ebola outbreak is spreading through the northeast region of the Democratic Republic of the Congo. There have been more than 600 suspected cases of the disease and more than 130 suspected deaths. Aid groups are ramping up their response, sending in medical supplies and staff to help manage the spread. But as NPR's Fatma Tanis reports, they are facing significant challenges.
11: The DRC does have periodic outbreaks of Ebola, but this is a rare strain of the virus, for which there's no vaccine. And the Ituri province, where the outbreak started, is rural, but towns are densely populated. Many people are constantly on the move, displaced by the ongoing violence in the region. Robin Savage is the Global Humanitarian Director for CARE.
12: They are unable to buy soap. They are without water. They are living in very challenging environments to begin with, in very close quarters with one another. So the longer displacement continues, the more challenging it's going to be to manage transmission.
11: Aid groups say the health infrastructure in this region has been weakened by lack of security and a shortage of health staff. So a lot of work needs to be done to raise awareness about the disease and the symptoms, says Dr. Manenji Mangundu with Oxfam.
13: We have actually done a lot of awareness raising through radios to make sure that people, whenever they suspect, they should just take to the nearest hospital and they should not be in contact with the fluids of that person.
11: A key role that humanitarians play in these kinds of crisis situations is dispelling misinformation and distrust of authorities, says Rose Chuenko with Mercy Corps.
14: The resurfacing of the myths, religious, cultural beliefs around illness, around Ebola.
11: On Thursday, she says a hospital was attacked when family members demanded the release of the body of a relative who had died of Ebola.
14: There's an isolation area in the compound of the hospital where those remains were being kept before they could be released to the community safely. But frustrations just got the better of it. And so part of that isolation area was set on fire.
11: Her team is now working with those family members on their concerns and fears. Meanwhile, Oxfam's Mangundu says one big concern for him is medical supplies.
13: Ebola is quite tricky. You need to have a facility for isolation. You need to have more chlorine for disinfection. We need to have clean water and soap.
11: They also need proper disposal of contaminated materials and proper burial of contaminated bodies, since they can still spread the disease. Mangundu's team is working to buy all the soap and disinfectants available in the local markets for distribution. Normally, they'd be getting large shipments of medical supplies, but those have been hampered by funding shortages and border closures. Kieran Donnelly is the head of crisis response with the International Rescue Committee. He says there's also a global shortage of medical supplies due to the constraints on shipping routes from the Iran war.
15: We're also seeing an increase in costs. That means that our limited budgets enable us to reach fewer people because fuel and other supplies have gone up. So that's a global challenge, which is certainly impacting our ability to mobilize rapidly.
11: Robin Savage with CARE says she's feeling the absence of the U.S. in this response. It's the first outbreak since the Trump administration dismantled USAID.
12: We really need the UN to play a leadership role here in procuring, securing, and distributing these materials at the community level.
11: Aid groups are facing this crisis without the institutional support they historically relied on, she says. Fatma Tanis, NPR News.

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1: Thanks for joining us at 91.9 KVCR. I'm David Fleming with you for All Things Considered. Going back to the program in just about 2 minutes. Also, ahead of a much-anticipated IPO, SpaceX is carrying out a critical test of its giant stainless steel rocket. A closer look here just a little over 5 minutes away. A little bit later in the program, congressional Republicans hoped to pass a bill to fund ICE for 3 years by the end of this week, but that plan faltered over disagreements with President Trump. This story taking us into the next hour of All Things Considered at 91.9 KVCR.
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1: The traffic hazard listed on the 15 southbound at the 10. The only information here so far is that it's the center divider affected. Now to the 259 northbound south of E Street, a computer screen in the slow lane. The 259 northbound just south of E Street. Now over to the 60 eastbound with a hazard west of Frederick Street. On this one, a vehicle in the center divider area. Becoming partly cloudy tonight, although still clear this evening. Inland Valley lows dropping to the lower 50s. Friday and Saturday, partly cloudy in the morning, then becoming mostly sunny with the highs in the mid to upper 80s. Sunday, again, cloudy in the morning, some fog as well, and then becoming sunny, the highs in the low to mid 80s, and just around 80 on Memorial Day. Cooler still going into next week, the highs in the low to mid 70s Tuesday and Wednesday. Thanks again for joining us here at 91.9 KVCR. Also, kvcr.org. It's 4:50.
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0: And I'm Juana Summers. 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